right, we are back. I'm here with more news for you. A group with national Republican ties alleges U.S. Senate challenger Dan J. Sullivan coordinated with the 907 initiative, resulting in excessive campaign contributions. Americans for Public Trust filed this complaint today with the Federal Election Commission against the Petersburg candidate in the 907 initiative. That's a progress group spending heavily on ads that portray the incumbent Republican senator, also named Dan Sullivan, in a bad light. The complaint treads some of the same ground that Sullivan and his supporters have covered in prior complaints. Specifically, that Anchorage political consultant Amber Lee worked as a consultant for the Petersburg candidate and also works for Democrats. Like all FEC complaints, it won't be resolved anytime soon. The Federal Commission is down to 2 members. Staff reports are kept confidential until the case is decided, so for now an FEC complaint may generate attention, but the allegations aren't officially verified. In the new complaint, Americans for Public Trust points out that Lee is a board member of the 907 initiative, which has spent more than $1 million on negative ads featuring the incumbent senator. Advocacy groups that aren't allowed to coordinate with campaigns are generally prohibited from sharing employees and vendors, too. Amber Lee and the 907 initiative said by email they complied with the law. Lee says she's an unpaid board member of the group, not an employee, and doesn't manage its independent expenditures. Challenger Dan Sullivan declined an interview request today. The Arctic Report Card has found a new group of supporters. Authors say the American Geophysical Union, which is an international scientific nonprofit, will carry on the climate report with a coalition of other partners. The union is currently fundraising for its long-term publication. The news comes after the National Oceanic and Atmospheric Administration pulled its support for the Arctic Report in August. Rick Tauman is a climate specialist with the Alaska Center for Climate Assessment and Preparedness. He says the Arctic Report Card has seen a lot of change over the last month, and they're just happy to be able to let folks know that there's going to be one. The Arctic Report Card has been tracking changes in sea ice, tundra greenness, and temperature in the northern part of the globe for 2 decades. Over 100 scientists, many of them in Alaska, contribute to the report, which is published annually in December. NOAA used to coordinate work on the report and provide website development and editing, but last month the agency said it won't do that anymore, despite work on this year's issue already in progress. Authors announced this week support for this year's issue from several directions. The American Geophysical Union and nonprofit Climate.us will provide staff for coordination, website managing, and creating visual components. The University of Alaska Fairbanks and the Cooperative Institute for Research and Environmental Sciences at the University of Colorado Boulder also have staff who are assisting. Tauman says the Geophysical Union is actively looking for funding to continue the report beyond this year. The report will be released at the union's annual meeting in December in San Francisco. All right, I'm going to take one moment to try and troubleshoot some of our issues. I'll be putting on hopefully some music, and I'll be back shortly.

0: In Turkey's agricultural heartland, hundreds of sinkholes are opening up across farmland.
1: That night, it was boom, boom, boom, until the morning.
0: I'm Zeynep Bilginsoy, and for the BBC World Service, I travel to central Turkey to investigate a growing environmental crisis, to see what happens when a nation's food supply collides with a disappearing water source. That's Turkey's growing sinkhole problem, coming up after the news.
2: BBC News with Janet Jalil. President Trump has said he believes the war against

0: I need your prayers, your votes, and your support.
1: Tallarico hosted a food drive in Dallas in an attempt to contrast with the convention. The battle over Missouri's congressional districts has returned to the U.S. Supreme Court just 2 months before the midterm elections. Many Missouri voters are unsure which U.S. House districts they'll vote in and which candidates will appear on the ballots. A federal appeals court panel sided with Republicans today, supporting a new map backed by President Trump, but the decision was immediately appealed to the Supreme Court. A congressional committee is recommending the Pentagon develop a program to address brain injuries. NPR's Claudia Grisales reports it's part of an investigation into suicides among Navy pilots.
2: The House Oversight Committee said it found the Navy has not taken the necessary steps to determine if it is systematically exposing their pilots to long-term brain injury. A probe found the Navy ignored warnings that on-the-job physiological and psychological injuries could put pilots at risk of mental health struggles and suicide. They also found Navy culture discouraged aviators from seeking mental health care. The congressional effort was launched after the New York Times found a pattern of suicides and related difficulties among pilots. The House committee recommended a new Pentagon program dedicated to aviator brain health, cutting barriers to care, and ramping up long-term health care studies of Navy pilots. Claudia Grisales, NPR News.
1: Record high fuel prices are driving up shipping costs. NPR's Scott Horsley reports on how that's being felt at the busy port of Los Angeles.
3: More than 500,000 cargo containers came into the port of L.A. last month as U.S. retailers stock up for the holiday shopping season. Two-thirds of those shipping containers leave the port on the back of a truck. The price of diesel fuels hit a record high nationwide, and it's even higher in Southern California, where Port Director Gene Soroka says diesel's selling for nearly $8 a gallon.
4: Everybody's running as fast as they can, but the higher these fuel prices go just simply mean higher prices for American families.
3: Escalating tensions in the U.S. war with Iran have pushed crude oil prices higher. The cost of refining oil into diesel fuel is also at record levels. Scott Horsley, NPR News, Washington.
1: Major U.S. stock indexes fell today. The S&P 500 lost nearly 0.5%. It's NPR. A federal appeals court is considering Louisiana's attempt to ban the abortion pill mifepristone from being dispensed anywhere but a medical facility. The case is one of three making its way through the courts and could affect how the pill is distributed across the country. The U.S. Supreme Court has already said the current rules will remain in effect until the case is resolved. Dozens of public schools in Massachusetts closed early this week due to an ongoing cyber attack impacting critical systems. It's just one of the latest examples of hackers increasingly disrupting everyday life.
5: It isn't inclement weather or a pandemic that has kept thousands of students home in Springfield, Massachusetts early in the new school year. Hackers have prevented school administrators from accessing third-party systems where health data on students' medications and allergies are kept on file. Springfield Mayor Dominic Sarno says progress has been made and the investigation is ongoing, but he would not say whether cyber criminals were holding data for ransom.
6: If we have to, which could be necessary, it's back to the future. We'll go back to pen and paper.
5: As cyber criminals, hacktivists, and nation states target vulnerable American critical infrastructure, from water systems to schools, these disruptions have become the new normal. Jenna McLaughlin, NPR News.
1: Pabst Blue Ribbon is offering up to $20,000 to anyone who provides new information that leads to the recovery of 1,602 stolen cases of PBR and non-alcoholic Old Milwaukee beer. Police in Montclair, California said the beer was stolen last month from a warehouse in two separate incidents on the same day. I'm Ryland Barton. This is NPR News from Washington.
7: 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Other contributors include the estate of Joan B. Kroc, whose bequest serves as an enduring investment in the future of public radio and seeks to help NPR be the model for high-quality journalism in the 21st century. 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
8: All right. Thanks for your patience with that. We got to listen to a little extra news. Just having a little issue with one of the things that we play. Not sure what's going on with that. Try it. Anyway, so we're going to just jump right into the Island Messenger. Taking a look at the weather, currently 63 degrees at the Benny Benson Airport. Mostly clear skies out there. Beautiful day. Northwest winds at the airport are 18 miles per hour with gusts to 31 miles per hour. And it's 10 miles of visibility out there. The forecast for tonight, mostly clear with lows around 50 degrees with west winds 10 to 20 miles per hour and gusts as high as 30 miles per hour. Tomorrow, more sunshine with a high near 70. Woo! West winds 10 to 15 miles per hour becoming light northwest in the afternoon. Winds tomorrow could gust as high as 25 miles per hour, but 70 degrees is going to be like summer again. Tomorrow night, the skies are going to stay mostly clear with lows around 49, and the winds will calm down, becoming northwest around 5 miles per hour. More sun on Friday with a high near 66, mostly cloudy Friday night, partly sunny Saturday, mostly cloudy Saturday night, mostly sunny Sunday, and partly sunny Monday. So it looks like we're in for some good weather ahead. Today is Wednesday, September 9th. Sunrise this morning was at 7:28. Sunset tonight will be at 8:44. We'll have 13, and sunrise tomorrow will be at 7:29. Today, we'll have 13 hours and 17 minutes of daylight. That's a loss of 4 minutes and 55 seconds over yesterday. Our record high in 1915 on this date was 71 degrees, and our record low in 1913 on this date was 35 degrees. Taking a look at the marine forecast. Let's see here. Get the right thing. Synopsis for the North Gulf Coast, Kodiak Island waters, and Cook Inlet. A 1,008 millibar low 40 nautical miles west of Yakutat slowly moves inland through Thursday afternoon across Alaska Panhandle Thursday. Okay, hopefully I'm going across the air here. Okay, I'm going to play music for just, well, okay. Taking a look at the tides, or I'm sorry, reading the rest of the marine weather, a little discombobulated here, sorry. Hopefully you're hearing me okay out there. Gore Point to Marbot Island from 15 to 80 nautical miles. Gale warning tonight. Tonight, northwest winds 40 knots becoming west 30 knots after midnight. Seas 13 feet. Thursday, northwest winds 30 knots, seas 10 feet. Thursday night, west winds 25 knots, seas 7 feet. Marmot Island to Sitkanak, out to 15 nautical miles. Small craft advisory Thursday through Thursday. Tonight, west winds 25 knots, seas 5 feet. Thursday, west winds 25 knots, north of Dangerous Cape. West winds 20 knots in the morning, becoming variable 10 knots, seas 4 feet. Thursday night, west winds 20 knots, except variable 10 knots north of Dangerous Cape, seas 4 feet. Marmot Island to Sitkanak from 15 to 85 nautical miles. Small craft advisory through Thursday. Tonight, west winds 30 knots, seas 9 feet. Thursday, west winds 25 knots, seas 7 feet. Thursday night, west winds 20 knots, seas 6 feet. Chiniak Bay. Tonight, west winds 15 knots, diminishing to 10 knots after midnight, seas 2 feet. Thursday, southwest winds 10 knots in the morning, becoming variable less than 10 knots, seas 3 feet. Thursday night, variable winds less than 10 knots, seas 3 feet. Marmot Bay, tonight west winds 20 knots, seas 3 feet. Thursday, west winds 15 knots, diminishing to 10 knots in the afternoon, seas 3 feet. Thursday night, variable winds less than 10 knots, becoming west 10 knots after midnight, seas 3 feet. And for the Shelikof Strait, small craft advisory through Thursday. Tonight, west winds 25 knots, seas 5 feet. Thursday, west winds 25 knots, seas 5 feet. Thursday night, southwest winds 20 knots, seas 5 feet. For the Kodiak District tides, we'll have a low tide here in the Kodiak District in just a little, or in an hour or so. Low tide at 7:34 tonight of 1.3 feet. High tide tomorrow morning at 1:42 a.m. of 9.5 feet. And low tide again tomorrow morning at 8:09 of minus 0.8 feet. For the west side, Larsen Bay, we have a low tide at 8:21 tonight of 1.3 feet. High tide at 2:18 a.m. of 14.9 feet. And low tide again tomorrow morning at 8:45 a.m. of minus 1.9 feet. Taking a look at community announcements. Kodiak City Council will hold a regular meeting Thursday, September 10th, in the Kodiak Public Library Multipurpose Room. And that meeting will begin at 6:30 p.m. The meeting is open to the public. Public members are encouraged to tune in here to KMXT at 100.1 FM. The meeting will be web-streamed, and contact the clerk's office at 486-8636 for more information. From the Kodiak Island Borough, tonight at 6:30, there's a Planning and Zoning Commission work session in the Borough Assembly Chambers. Tomorrow, September 10th at 6:30, there is Assembly work session followed by a special meeting, and that's also in the Borough Assembly Chambers. Saturday, lots going on. Kodiak Kindness, the Milk Run, will be held at Woody Way Field. Saturday, the 12th, September 12th, registration opens at 9:30 a.m. and the run begins at 10:15. You can pick your distance. Options are 1 mile, 2 miles, a 5K around the walking path, and the 10K that will go out to Abercrombie and back. The 10K start time is at 10:15 a.m., and there will be children's races for ages 2 to 5 at 10:30. Other races begin at 10:45. A treat of milk and cookies will be waiting at the finish line. That's this Saturday. Registration at 9:30 a.m. Also this Saturday, Walk of Hope Out of Darkness, in memory and hope in community. Join them as they come together to honor the lives lost to suicide, foster hope, and strengthen community connections. Registration for this event is at 10 a.m. and memorial activities. The Remembrance Walk is a 15-minute walk route. It's at 11 a.m. So at 10 is the registration and memorial activities. At 11 is a 15-minute walk route. The meeting place is Kodiak Marketplace, 111 Razanoff Drive. And where your support event hoodies and stickers available. And that's going on this Saturday. Salvation Army Food Bank has distribution every Tuesday and Friday from 3 to 5 at 855 Mission Road. If it's your first visit, please bring ID and proof of residence. Salvation Army also always needs egg cartons. And food volunteers are needed. Food bank volunteers, please stop by the Salvation Army to pick up an application. And then also Saturday at 11 is the congressional and senatorial fisheries debate. And again at 7, we'll be airing the gubernatorial fisheries debate live here on KMXT. So we're doing an early Island Messenger. Okay, Alcoholics Anonymous meeting list tonight at 8 o'clock. Rule 62 will be going on at the Brother Francis Shelter. Okay, I don't think I can play the outro. We'll give it a shot. Nope. Okay, so with that note, we will go ahead and go into music. We'll have some Van Morrison for you.

0: That was Fleet Foxes with Mykonos. We had, with a little help from my friends Joe Cocker before that, My Morning Jacket with Golden, and we started off that set with Into the Mystic, Van Morrison. It is 6:32 here at KMXT, and we've got the fisheries report for you, and then the Islander outro, and Engines of Your Ingenuity. We'll get a little bit caught up here.
1: This is the Alaska Department of Fish and Game with Kodiak Commercial Salmon Fishery, Advisory Announcement Number 47. This announcement was issued at 10 a.m. September 9th. There will be a 54-hour commercial salmon fishing period from noon Thursday, September 10th, to 6 p.m. Saturday, September 12th, in the following areas. The Afognak District, except the Iqaluit Bay, Outer Katoy Bay, and Inner Katoy Bay sections, will remain closed, and the Southwest Afognak section will be extended until 6 p.m. September 12th. The Uyak Bay, Zacher Bay, Spiritan Bay, Inner Uganic Bay, Terror Bay, Kajuyak Bay, Sheraton Bay, and Antomarsan Bay sections of the Northwest Kodiak District, the Outer Iqaluit section of the Southwest Kodiak District, the Humpy Deadman section of the Alitak District, and the Eastside Kodiak District. There will be a 48-hour extension to the current commercial salmon fishing period from 6 p.m. Thursday, September 10th, to 6 p.m. Saturday, September 12th, in the following areas. The Southwest Afognak section of the Afognak District. The current commercial salmon fishery will be extended from 6 p.m. Thursday, September 10th, and remain open until further notice in the following areas. The Outer Karlik section of the Southwest Kodiak District, and the Central and North Cape sections of the Northwest Kodiak District. As previously announced, fishermen are reminded that in the Kodiak area, until further notice, Chinook salmon 28 inches or greater in length may not be retained by purse seine gear in the commercial fishery and must be returned to the water unharmed. Closed waters are shown on the Kodiak area salmon statistical chart and detailed in the commercial salmon fishing regulations. Statistical charts, harvest strategies, and commercial salmon fishing regulations are available at the Kodiak Fish and Game Office. Recent salmon fishery information may be obtained by calling the department's 24-hour recorder phone at 486-4559.
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5: Today, let's talk about cultural complexity. The University of Houston Mathematics Department presents this program about the machines that make our civilization run and the people whose ingenuity created them. The theory of evolution is well understood and accepted. It explains how simple organisms gave rise to the multitude of complex creatures that inhabit our planet. But human societies and cultures also changed over the ages. The small hunting groups of our ancestors were the precursors of today's complex states, their stone tools replaced with the smartphones in our pockets. Does the evolution of our genes also impact cultural changes? Can cultural shifts impact the genetic makeup of our species in turn? A number of examples support this idea. For instance, most ancient human adults were lactose intolerant. As our ancestors domesticated animals, milk became a readily available food source. Those that could use it had an advantage over those that could not. The ability to digest milk in adulthood thus became widespread in certain societies. A cultural change, the domestication of animals, thus influenced our genes. But this new ability to drink milk in turn affected our culture. Those of our ancestors that could digest milk were less likely to slaughter their cattle for food. Some became shepherds and developed pastures. Hence, changes in our genes in turn influenced how we spend our time, how we raise animals, and how we use the land. These processes are the domain of dual inheritance theory, a mathematically grounded description of how our culture and our physical selves co-evolved. The theory also suggests that our capacity for culture evolved along with our genes. How we innovate and how we propagate knowledge has been shaped by evolution. The cost of experimentation can be high. You don't want to be the first to try a new type of plant or mushroom. If you remember a successful way to hunt, you will prosper. To use a well-worn phrase, we're lucky that not every generation needs to reinvent the wheel. And since our ability to learn is beneficial, it's possible that good learners had more children who were themselves good learners. The capacity to learn and impart information may have evolved and shaped our culture, but these capacities may have shaped our genetic selves in turn. Indeed, our capacity to absorb cultural information is remarkable compared to our closest relatives. Consider the Kellogg family, who in the 1930s began rearing their baby son Donald along with a baby chimpanzee. Their goal was to see whether the chimp would learn to behave and vocalize like a human. However, the experiment was halted when baby Donald started copying the chimp's shrieks. We have now mapped the human genome and found that we are more than just a product of this genetic information. The evolutionary biologist Theodosius Dobzhansky said that nothing in biology makes sense except in the light of evolution. To understand humans and our societies, we will need more than understand the evolution of our genes. We will need to understand how they evolved along with our culture. I'm Krisha Josic at the University of Houston, where we are interested in the way inventive minds work.
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0: Thank you, Kodiak College, for your support of public radio. Okay, that was the end of the Island Messenger roundup there with all that stuff. So remember, at 7 o'clock tonight, we are going live to the gubernatorial debate that is happening. It's the fisheries debate happening at the Gerald C. Wilson Auditorium at 7. So until then, though, we're going to play a little music for you, and we'll go back to music with Leo Kottke and Mike Gordon with Sweet Emotion.

That's Hobo Jim off to Dutch Harbor to get us in the mood for the fisheries debate. That's a gubernatorial fisheries debate coming up in just a few minutes. We'll be airing it live here on KMXT. And it's at the Gerald T. Wilson Auditorium. We heard Dreams from Fleetwood Mac before this, off to Dutch Harbor. Maria Maria with Santana. Sweet Emotion started off that set with Leo Kottke. The Kodiak Chamber of Commerce and KMXT will be hosting the 2026 Fisheries Debates here in Kodiak, live broadcast live here on KMXT Radio and streamed statewide on the SIP, thanks to Alaska Public Media. Tonight's gubernatorial fisheries forum begins at 7 p.m. and features all four candidates running for governor: Dave Bronson, Jonathan Kreese Tompkins, Treg Taylor, and Bernadette Wilson. We'll be going live to the Gerald C. Wilson Auditorium in Kodiak in a few minutes, but in the meantime, stay tuned here to KMXT 100.1 FM. And looking at the weather, 63 degrees, the Benny Benson Airport. Let's see if that's changed. Oops, dropped down to 60. The forecast is calling for clear skies tonight with lows around 50 and west winds 10 to 20 miles per hour with gusts as high as 30 miles per hour. Sunny tomorrow with a high near 70 and west winds 10 to 15 miles per hour. We're going to play a little Steve Martin and the Steep Canyon Rangers for you to take us into the debate at 7 o'clock.

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This is The Ecstasy of Dancing Fleas from Penguin Cafe Orchestra. And we heard Philosopher's Stone, Van Morrison, to start that off while we're waiting for the fisheries debate to restart at 8 o'clock. This is KMXT Kodiak 100.1 FM, streaming live on the web at kmxt.org. Currently 59 degrees at the Benny Benson Airport. Winds from the northwest at 12 miles per hour with gusts to 21. Mostly clear skies tonight with low around 50 and west winds 10 to 20 miles per hour. And for tomorrow, sunny tomorrow, highs near 70. It's going to be a warm day tomorrow. West winds 10 to 15 miles per hour, becoming light northwest in the afternoon, and winds could gust as high as 25 miles per hour. Mostly clear tomorrow night with lows around 49. Sunny Friday, mostly cloudy Friday night, partly sunny Saturday. Stay tuned, and we will play this some music for you until we go back to the debate at 8 o'clock. Thanks for listening to KMXT. We will resume our live broadcast of the 2026 Gubernatorial Candidates Fisheries Forum, moderated by Gary Stevens.

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0: The track is entitled Grant Street. Stanley Turrentine, tenor sax, Shirley Scott on the organ. 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
0: Continuing with Mike DeRubo. He is an alto saxophonist who has garnered our attention on a couple different releases with others and on his own. This is a new one under his name, Way Out Northwest. Let's check out Jimbo. Yeah, Jimbo, this is for you.

Sonny Rollins, sax music, and it's My Ship. It's with Jim Hall on guitar. We'll get into that in just a moment. Want to tell you we heard Mike DeRubo before that on alto sax. It's a brand new one. Mike DeRubo, sparkling alto sax, good tempo. And it's called Jimbo in quartet setting. Tyldon Webb on piano, Jody Prosnick bass, and Jesse Cahill on drums. Now back to Sonny Rollins. We're doing a profile or a tribute or a listen through the chronology of his recordings, and we're into 1964 right there with Jim Hall, as we say, on guitar, a pianoless group on My Ship. So he was melodic in this sense, and we don't really quite know where to go with this because Sonny Rollins has been all over the map since he first hit the scene in the very late 40s and into the early 50s, pretty much a rebel on the scene. Maybe he could be called maybe a saxophone brat in the classroom of mainstream convention. Just always wanted to push the envelope and then put him on his own sessions. He was unbridled as we'd go in through the years. He'd just go on his solos and just to go as long as he damn well pleased, if you know what we mean. And then we have this session with the melodic side of Sonny Rollins in 1964. Want to go into 1965, we'll add piano here with Ray Bryant. We'll listen to another melodic side, I do believe, on Green Dolphin Street. Let's listen to what the late Sonny Rollins does on tenor sax with that standard. Sonny Rollins passed in May 2026, and he made so many recordings between the early 40s and shortly before his death at age 95 just the other day. So we want to listen to them and pay attention and give the man his due with the legacy that he left in his recordings. Here we go. Green Dolphin Street, Sonny Rollins, Full Moon Hacksaw Jazz and Blues.

So you can hear what we mean when we say unconventional saxophone. That is Sonny Rollins, Green Dolphin Street, along with the piano of Ray Bryant. Others are so interesting, we gotta give them credit. Walter Booker on bass, and Mickey Roker really adding to things on the drums. That's a 1965 recording. As we're going through the years with Sonny Rollins, my name's Tom Colson.

0: mellow and grooving. Hacksaw Jazz.
1: We continue with a new release. This is singer Andrea Miller. Hacksaw Jazz.

7. Yeah, Don't Ever Leave Me, the Thad Jones Mel Lewis Orchestra. Compatible rhythm with the Trackard. Before that, Andrea Miller singing Black Orpheus. Andrea Miller, new release. Thad Jones, Mel Lewis, we are going through their discography just because we have discovered we have just about everything they recorded. Not everything, but pretty near. And so we're putting them in order, finding out what's in the grooves of these records and CDs from our collection. We were just in Paris, France. The date was September 8th, 1969, for Thad Jones and Mel Lewis. And we go to two nights later, as the big band made the trek to Basel, Switzerland. And hear from that concert, same tour, Groove Merchant, written by Jerome Richardson, Thad Jones, Mel Lewis Orchestra, going through the years, with Full Moon Hacksaw.

The Thad Jones Mel Lewis Jazz Orchestra, September 11th, 1969, Basel, Switzerland. And I know there were some soloists in there and horns, but I think I'm going to single out the rhythm with Roland Hanna piano and Richard Davis on bass, and the powerhouse drumming of Mel Lewis, Thad Jones on the cornet, trumpet, flugelhorn, and co-leader Thad Jones, Mel Lewis. We're going through their recordings. We just happened to end up in the very late 60s, the concluding number to that evening's performance. Hacksaw Jazz. Next, a new release. Let's free things up a little. Here's guitarist David Blake.

0: new music called Jonas with a View. It's performed by the David Blake Quartet. They're Radio Casual. 2152 is our program number, using others' art for our own art to evoke emotion.
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The Thad Jones Mel Lewis Jazz Orchestra, Fingers, featuring soloists either Eddie Burt or Benny Powell or Jimmy Napper on trombone. We had Roland Hanna on piano, and on the sax solo, either Billy Harper or Eddie Daniels. These are guesses with the personnel mentioned in about that era, 1970, for the large orchestra, the Thad Jones Mel Lewis Big Band, if you will, heard addressed a number of different ways through the years, but we're concentrating on recordings through between 1966 and 1991, and we're into the period 1970, 69, 70, somewhere in there, as we go through the chronology and enjoy the incredible dynamics of that big band together, as we see fit, as we have a desire. You know, with Hacksaw Jazz, good to be here with you, a real human being keeping you company on the radio at this hour. What else is there to do? This is bringing it down ever so slightly, and probably ever so slightly in the orchestration as well. This is Zen Zadrafek, a brand new release called New Paradigm, and we're going to take the track Seeking Spirit like this.

unique voice. That is Doye, charming style on Love You Madly. And that is from a brand new one, Stay With Me, featuring George Cables. Before that, Zen Zadravec, his new paradigm. And we took the track Seeking Spirit. A number of places we could go. I think we want to go mellow. What do you say? Charlie Bird, Full Moon Hacksaw, Jazz and Blues.

Charlie Bird on the acoustic nylon guitar, the classical setup, but in jazz, of course. He did jazz and classics equally well, and I think with each audience. You're catching him in the early 1960s, his native Washington, D.C., with his then working trio of Keeter Betts bass, Buddy Deppenschmidt drums, good brushwork on the drummer's part. Track called Taboo with Charlie Bird, BYRD, on guitar.

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Art Farmer on Flugelhorn from 1981, recorded in Vienna with Harry Skull on the tenor sax, Fritz Power on piano, Henry Kozik bass, and Joris Dudy on the drums, giving them all credit. No one is named Larry yet, even the composer here, but yet the track is Larry's Delight, so go figure. Art Farmer, famous trumpeter and flugelhorn throughout our history. Good music. Hacksaw Jazz, we're national, we're local, here from the desert southwest. We're online, we're on air, sharing music with you from then and now. And here, a rhythm that we're always interested in, the bossa nova. And this pianist is named Colin Heshmet. His Elastic Groove.

Well, that worked out nicely. Two new releases, two pianists, and this last one, Terence Colley, a British jazz pianist, featuring some strings, violinist Ruth Elder. From Montrose to Mahé, it's a track that serves as a crossing. It blends his Scottish folk traditions with African rhythms, opening up with a 6-8 jig before evolving into a 12-8 groove with a call-and-response African thing. And before that, another pianist and his name, Colin Heshmat. Here's the deal on that. His CD release party scheduled at the Five Spot Jazz, 231 East 9th Street, New York. Colin Heshmat Quartet. Sea Breeze, the introductory from his Elastic Groove. Colin Heshmat on piano. Ryo Sasaki on trumpet on that one. So, new releases, very nice, pleasing to the ear. Wanted to share those and check those out together for the first time. Full Moon Hacksaw, Jazz and Blues. Let's go to this classic from Bud Powell, All Alone, But Way Up There, Parisian Thoroughfare.

0: Can't beat it. Bud Powell, Parisian Thoroughfare. 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

0: Hi, I'm Judy Carmichael. On my show, Jazz Inspired, I talk with celebrated creative artists who love jazz. This week, 26-year-old social media star, vocalist Stella Cole, celebrates her love for Judy Garland and Doris Day and discusses bringing this music to a younger generation.
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This week on Jazz Happening Now, Christian McBride's big band with singer Diane Reeves, breathing new life into a 70s radio hit from one of music's greatest songwriting duos. A Jazz Happening Now debut by a Swedish bassist who grew up watching a famous British soap opera and has turned its memorable theme into a cool jazz trio recording. And we'll hear music inspired by Easter Island, the struggles of an anti-apartheid activist in South Africa, and a very famous Ellington composition that changed the role of the bass in jazz. Let's get this party started. My name is Jeff Hanley. It's been about 10 years since we last had a record by the New York City band Push, led by trumpeter Eddie Allen. Push returns to Jazz Happening Now with a terrific new record called Rhythm People, and it includes this one, celebrating the musical life of Maurice White of Earth, Wind & Fire. It's called simply Maurice. Eddie Allen's Push is Jonathan Bechet on tenor sax, Misha Ziganoff and Tyler Bullock on keyboards, Kenny Davis on bass, E.J. Strickland on drums. Push is led by Eddie Allen, and they're first up this week on Jazz Happening Now.

Music by the songwriting team of Jerry Goffin and Carole King, a big 70s radio hit for Ms. King. Christian McBride's Big Band with Diane Reeves, finishing off our first set with Will You Still Love Me Tomorrow? That comes from a new record by the Big Band called Without Further Ado, Volume 1. Corcoran Holt with a bass solo right before that from the album called Freedom of Art. He calls that tune Kaz. And we started this week's Jazz Happening Now with Eddie Allen's Push. That was a tune for Maurice White of Earth, Wind, and Fire, called Maurice. We took it from the album by Eddie Allen and his band Push, called Rhythm People. I'm Jeff Hanley. 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

Next up, the Jazz Happening Now debut of Swedish bassist and composer Mattias Svensson. Mattias starts our next set with a theme from the British TV show Emmerdale. He recorded it with his trio on a new album called Embrace. Mattias Svensson on bass, Bill Mays on piano, and Morten Lund is the drummer, with the theme from Emmerdale on Jazz Happening Now.

Duke Ellington's Jack the Bear. Given new life by the Temple University Jazz Band on stage at the B-flat Jazz Club in Tokyo. The record's called Live from Tokyo. Before that, John Vanor with his newest album, Easter Island. That was one of the movements from this new work by John Vanor, Movement 2, Gods and Devils, drawing from spiritual mythology from Rapa Nui, embodying opposing divine and diabolic forces, gods and devils. And from Mattias Svensson, a bassist from Sweden, we heard the theme from the British television soap opera Emmerdale, recorded by Mattias on his album Embrace, with Bill Mays on piano and Morten Lund on drums. I'm Jeff Hanley. 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

You're listening to Jazz Happening Now. My name is Jeff Hanley. I'm really enjoying this new record from Boz Scaggs called Detour. We'll start off our final set this week on Jazz Happening Now with Boz singing We'll Be Together Again. Playing piano, Seth Asarno. The bassist is Hans Trussi and the drummer Jason Lewis on the new album from Boz Scaggs called Detour.

0: Jazz happening now. Singer Benny Banach and the Michigan State University Jazz Trombones, 18 of them, wrapping up this week's show with a track from Spartan Strong, the newest album by Michael Dees and his trombone studio students at Michigan State University. It Could Happen to You, finished off this week's show. Pierre Durga, right before that, Danish guitarist and composer, with a song for Stephen Biko called Song for Biko 2. Pierre Durga on guitar, Kirk Nufke on cornet, Tommy Anderson played bass, and Martin Anderson played drums. Al Muirhead from his Still Cookin' at 90 series, Volume 2, we heard I Thought About You. Al Muirhead featured on trumpet there with Jocelyn Gould on guitar, and Will Bonis on piano. And Boz Skaggs, We'll Be Together Again, comes from the latest from Boz, called Detour. Seth Asarno on piano, Hans Trosi on bass, Jason Lewis on drums, on an album of mostly standards from pop singer, now jazz singer, Boz Skaggs. That's our show. We're back next time with more fresh new jazz here on Jazz Happening Now. I hope we can meet up then.
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Vocalist Stella Cole is a romantic and not afraid to show it. In our time when so much is slick or ironic, Stella chooses to be sincere and sing from the heart, digging deep into the emotional journey of a song, always with a bit of hope shining through, reflecting the classic musicals of the 1930s, 40s, and 50s that she loved as a child. Stella sang from a young age, obsessing on those early musicals, and developed her own style in that vein. At the suggestion of her father, she started posting videos during the pandemic, and a social media star was born. Tours with Postmodern Jukebox followed, her own tours as well, and three albums later, she's off and running with loads of fans who include her 20-something contemporaries, those who heard some of those songs originally, and everyone in between. I'm Judy Carmichael, and this is Jazz Inspired. Here's Stella Cole on Meredith Wilson's Till There Was You. From Stella's CD, It's Magic.

0: So listening to this record and knowing your history and what you're drawn to, I kept thinking it must be such a beautiful fantasy realized to have all of these strings and to be diving in like this, which most people don't get to do. And you and I, we established before we started recording, we're big old movie fans. And that's when they had those great soundtracks and orchestras and all of that. So I want to talk about the feeling of the session, of being there and having those strings and Alan Broadband. How much do we love Alan? So
1: great.
0: He's a pal of mine, so I know. And he's just the dearest, dearest man. So talk about that experience of just being in the recording studio and getting to do it that way.
1: Absolutely. I mean, you hit the nail on the head completely. I wanted this album to feel like the soundtrack to an old movie musical. I sent Alan, our wonderful string arranger, I sent him everything from songs from Singing in the Rain, Overture to The Sound of Music. I sent him, you know, old Disney songs like from Sleeping Beauty and stuff. I wanted it to sound like an old movie. That was my total inspiration. And on the day of, I mean, I've been lucky enough to record with some string sections before for my first record and for the Christmas album. But this was something even more special. It felt like Alan and I had worked together 3 times. This is our 3rd time working together. And we'd really figured each other out, I think. Like, we could communicate about the music and the emotionality and like exactly what we were both thinking on the song. So the arrangements, he sent me the arrangements and I didn't have a single note on anything. I was like, this is perfect. And yes. And so to be in the room and hearing these live strings, I just kept being overwhelmed with emotions. I had full body chills, probably half of the day. I'm not exaggerating. Every time it would be another soaring string part, I would tear up, I would get chills. It was just this, like, I was living inside of this, like, dream world that I had been in every time I watched an old movie musical. But it was, like, real and right in front of me. And the music, I was, like, a part of the music. It was unreal. We used almost all of the live takes from when the strings were actually in the studio. We didn't use almost any of the, like, overdubbed tracks because it was just, there was a magic. It's called It's Match, but there really was a magic feeling when we were all in the studio together. It was incredible. Mm.

0: from her CD, It's Magic. I'm Judy Carmichael, and this is Jazz Inspired. A lot of our listeners don't think about that or know that you record live and then you can come back and record over the strings and do it separately, and that there is something different. I love you mentioning that, because something we advocate on this show all the time is hearing music in person and what that's like. And you're right in the middle of the strings. There's nothing like an orchestra. I mean, it goes into your bones, right?
1: Yeah. It's just thinking about it is making me like get chilled. Like, it just was one of the greatest days of my life. It was just this unreal feeling of every time we'd start a song, I would blink and the song was over. It was like, I was just like so in it. Like, I was truly being swept away by it. And it just felt like we were in some sort of different world, and then coming back to reality after the song was finished. And, you know, these string players are all just such pros, like nailing everything on the first take. They're like, why are we even doing a second take? Like, we don't actually have to do that. We just nailed it. Like, and so this is just like, just watching them being like, oh my God, you guys are so perfect. They're like, yeah, whatever. Like, no big deal. Like, it just was unreal, the level of musicianship in that room.
0: And I want to ask you about something that I read about you, or I heard on one of your interviews, about when you were in school, one of your teachers saying that you didn't sing correctly. I've had so many people tell me this. And I know my teacher, I took just a couple years of piano lessons and quit because she wasn't supportive. Glenn Close told me she got a bad review from her acting teacher. And, you know, all these people that go on. But there's still damage done. And I bring this up because I want people to know this. Great teachers are so important. But even little comments that they're thinking of as just a slight thing can have a huge impact. And you're a perfect example of that, because it had a huge impact on you. So talk about that.
1: Absolutely. I love telling this story and talking about this, actually. So don't apologize for bringing up something painful. I think whenever I tell this story at live shows or in any setting, so many people come up to me afterwards and just are saying, you know, say like, oh, that's the reason I quit music. Like, I don't sing anymore. I don't play the piano anymore, because that happened to me. And like, this just inspired me to actually go play again. And that always is like the most moving thing someone could tell me, really. So I think it happens to a lot of people, because teachers, like you said, we're so, as artists, I think we're so sensitive to feedback in that like very vulnerable space. That's like a teacher-student relationship. And to feel like you're not being understood in that space, I think it's like incredibly difficult. And it wasn't that this teacher of mine was like mean-spirited or anything. I think he just was trying to help in saying that, like, you know, if you want to be on Broadway, this isn't the style of music that anyone's doing on Broadway. This isn't the style of music that people are singing now, which isn't true. There are plenty of people who sing this kind of music. But I think, like, in his way, he was trying to be helpful, I guess. But what I heard was, your voice is all wrong. You've got to learn to sing like somebody else if you ever want to be successful. And so I started doing this imitation thing where I was imitating everybody from Adele to Sutton Foster to, you know, Laura Osnes, like these sopranos. Like, I was just trying to sound like literally anybody but myself. I was so scared to sing with my own voice, which, as any musician knows, that's like the worst thing you can do as an artist, is try to be other people. And it removes all sense of creativity and honesty. And it starts to feel incredibly inauthentic and stressful and awful. And I quit singing after my experience with not only that teacher, but with a whole program that I felt wasn't that supportive of like the things I was interested in. And I am so glad I was able to turn that around, because at a certain point, I really never thought I would sing again, even for fun, let alone become a professional recording artist.
0: This fascinates me, because you're kind to not trash this teacher, but they're in a place where their words have meaning to young people.
1: Yeah.
0: And just even if you're not an artist, you're vulnerable because you're a young person. You're in school. Your pores are open to take everything in. And I'm thinking, I mean, I have a very close friend who's in a theater program now, and he's taking it all very seriously doing, and it works for him. He left astrophysics as a major to become a theater major. So he's got that kind of brain, you know what I mean? So he's doing it, singing, the dance, everything. But I'm thinking if I had heard you and I was your teacher, it would be obvious that you already had a style, which most people have to work forever to get a style. You already had a style. That would be part of the conversation to me, to say, you are a stylist. Do you want to continue in that direction? Here's some options. Or do you want to be somebody that changes everything because you're an actor on stage or that kind of thing? I mean, that's what I'm thinking. Does that have meaning for you? Does that make sense?
1: Absolutely. I mean, I think I had another wonderful teacher who's my teacher today. Her name is Joan Lader. She's one of the greatest vocal teachers in the world. I think she's so smart and just an absolute expert on everything. And in a way that none of my voice teachers before could ever explain to me the why of anything or what was happening to my actual muscles or what was moving what, you know, it was just all this very up in the air, take deeper breaths thing. And it was like, what are you talking about? But with Joan, it's so scientific and it's so based in your body. And it's, she is always talking about like, if you're in a stressed out place, your voice is going to not perform at its best. Like she's into incorporating meditation and like stimulating the vagus nerve. Like she is there. And I think in college, I was so stressed out every voice lesson. I would be so stressed out by the end of it that I would leave the voice studio and immediately start crying and call my mom and, you know, call my mom and have to talk to her about how I was a failure, et cetera, et cetera. And I think with Joan, she took away that stress and she saw something in me from the beginning. And I actually was only supposed to see her for a couple of sessions, I thought. We had a mutual friend who connected me with her, and she's a very hard lady to, it's hard to get into her studio. She's working with everybody on Broadway all the time. And I never dreamed that she would take me on as like a full-time student. I couldn't believe when she kept saying, come back next week. I kept thinking to myself, surely this is the last week she's going to take time for me. But she saw something in me, I think, that no one had really recognized before. Like, you have something and we're going to bring that out more. And the confidence I developed and the understanding of the voice and the body and like my instrument as a whole was just like unparalleled, that the understanding I gained in my year with her.

0: I'm thinking of your moment when you came back and you heard Doris Day and you pulled over and you started sobbing. I was so moved by that because I think a lot of people can either look at artists as just, oh, flaky, you're overly emotional. They can write it off that way. I think we're making it up. Or they can understand that we've tapped into something, that we're close to our emotions, which I think is a beautiful thing. If you allow that to happen, you can. Some people that are very sensitive wind up cutting that off because people make fun of them or say, don't be so emotional. And I think I advocate on this show for everybody to be looking for those moments of inspiration. And that Doris Day moment, it choked me up reading about that. Yeah. Yeah. So talk about that. I think it was really beautiful. Yay, Doris. I'm a big Doris fan.
1: Me too. Oh my goodness. Me too. As you can tell from my next album, I'm a huge Doris Day fan. She's a big inspiration. Yeah. It chokes me up to think about too, honestly. I've always been very sensitive, and it was something that I really disliked about myself and that I found incredibly inconvenient and absolutely cut off for the first part of my life, I think, for my younger years. And especially in high school, I just was embarrassed. I never cried in front of my friends. I never cried in front of anyone. And something unlocked in me around my junior year of high school when I just started letting it out. I was actually in a play, play in community theater. And for whatever reason, this musical I was in just created this sort of magical, emotionally open environment. And like through that, I was able to start getting in touch with my sensitive side. And now it's my favorite thing about myself, I think. You know, I feel everything deeply. I think that's what makes me a good singer, I think. I don't think I would be good at the storytelling aspect of this without that sensitivity, even if it's annoying sometimes to, you know, cry from happiness and cry from sadness and cry from every little thing. I was just in Italy and I just kept crying in the hills of Tuscany being like, this is so beautiful. Like, wow, I just love, like, it's ridiculous. It's unreal. But anyway, back to the Doris Day moment. I don't know what hearing her sing unlocked in me, but it was just this feeling of like, oh my God, I love this. Like, I love this so much. And I've always loved this so much. And I can't believe I forgot about that. I can't believe I've been acting like I don't love this for the last 3 years. Like, where have I been? It felt like honestly coming back to myself through that music and through that interview and through hearing her talk about her life. Yeah, that was a big moment. I'm so glad I happened to turn on that Terry Gross interview. Thank God.

0: Doris Day and Harry James on a 1950 recording of I May Be Wrong from the Columbia release Young Man with a Horn. My guest, vocalist Stella Cole, loves movie musicals from the 1930s, 40s, and 50s, and Doris Day is a particular favorite. I'm Judy Carmichael, and this is Jazz Inspired. I was fascinated with the Judy Garland choice that you made, that particular choice, because she's recorded it before, and you could have done the original. Voice even sort of breaks at the beginning. It's so emotional. Talk about this track. I was a very, very interesting choice, especially when you figure by that time how many times she'd sung that song.
1: Absolutely. I love you, by the way. I'm obsessed with you. You get it. You just get it.
0: Thank you.
1: Yeah, you're welcome.
0: I told you we were going to be
1: Like soul sisters right now. I'm absolutely loving this. I chose this because what makes Judy special to me? You know, she could sing, she could dance, she could act. Beautiful. She really had everything, even though, you know, she didn't know she did, maybe. But I think for me, what gets me about Judy Garland is the emotionality. She had a crazy life in so many ways. And I think I love her original version of Over the Rainbow. And that version, in fact, makes me emotional because there's so much sort of innocence and she's so young and so hopeful. And I think this one, you know, the Carnegie Hall concert is so famous because it was this big comeback for her and this like triumphant night. And I think she was up for like 2 days or something before the concert. Like she was just in this crazy place of fighting addiction and fighting against this industry that had sort of crushed her. And I think this is such a profound performance because it's still full of all of that hope that I feel like she had when she was like 16 or whatever she was when she was doing the movie. But she's had those years of experiences and of pain and of grief. And it's like her coming back to that song with it sort of meaning so much more is how it feels to me. And still having that hope, even though she's had all of this grief in her life and you know, been crushed by the industry. It was something she has said in her own words, I think. She just, every time she sings a song, gives it her all, her whole heart is in it. And that's what I love about Judy.

0: 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I'm talking with vocalist Stella Cole about her favorite singer, Judy Garland, and the level of commitment that Garland had. Something that I finally saw of Judy's was one of the films of her live shows. It was something, and I can't even remember what it was. And I feel I give everything when I'm on stage. And I've been on long tours to where I thought, okay, I cannot give 200% or I'm going to die. Yeah, you know, you totally start pacing yourself. Mm-hmm. But I saw her in this. I wish I could remember. It's one of the TV show things. You know, it was a live performance and it was filmed. And it was so over the top in terms of what she gave emotionally. I thought, no wonder she couldn't last. I mean, that was what I took from it. I mean, I sobbed at the end watching it. And I thought, to be able to be that exposed, that just every, because they always say, oh, so-and-so gives their all. I looked, I thought, I've never seen anybody give their all like this. She really did give it all. And that that can't sustain. And you know, because you've toured a lot too, you have to hold something back for yourself or you just can't last. So I love that you made this choice. It was just such a beautiful, beautiful, unexpected choice. But I shouldn't say unexpected because I know how soulful you are from your music. So I thought that's why she chose this. I loved it. So in a big contrast, talk about Sarah Vaughan, because that's very different person, very different voice. What do you hear with Sarah? What do you love about Sarah?
1: Completely different. On the opposite end of the spectrum, I think. To me, Sarah is not what I love about her. She has wonderful emotionality, but what I love about her is like her vocal technique and the sound of her instrument and she's so beautifully moves the instrument. And what I like about this recording and this entire record, specifically the live at Mr. Kelly's in Chicago, is that she was recording this album, this live record for Columbia, I believe. And they're just sort of like calling tunes. Like they're just like, we'll sing that. Like, what's the key again? Let's find a key. One second, guys. Like, let's find a key. It's like, what are you talking about? Like, this is amazing. And I think that spontaneity that they were able to have, you know, it's like that famous Ella record where she forgets all the words to Mack the Knife. Like that spontaneity they were able to have in just sort of true improvisation in like every sense of the word is so amazing. Like just, they played so many shows a year that they were just able to, you know, play a song for a live record that they'd never even done before. And it just sounds perfect. I love the effortless swing and the light touch that she has on this record. It just amazes me and is something I definitely aspire to. I wouldn't say I'm a very similar singer to Sarah Vaughan in almost any way, but I love this album of hers and it definitely inspires me a lot.
2: And now Mr. Kelly takes great pleasure

0: I'm interested in people being inspired by things that are so different from who they are, because somewhere in there, even though your voice sounds different, there's a part of you that's like that, that you're relating with, which I think is interesting, the things that we are drawn to, because that's why I love asking people to send me these inspirations, because it's fascinating what these do, because it's so difficult to only have five. Yeah. And yours had such huge contrast. And then you have Sinatra. I mean, we all love Sinatra. Talk about the Sinatra, because he went all the way from being a swinger to very soulful and powerful. And also that some people think of him as a jazz singer and some people say absolutely not a jazz singer. So that's also interesting. Yeah. I love a person, and you're experiencing that yourself, somebody that people feel they have to say you're one or the other. And I think you, like Sinatra, you're that sweet spot in between, at least for my ears, which I love.
1: Thank you. Yes, that's what I try to be. People are obsessed with that conversation. I understand why they are, but I never feel like I'm the best person to speak to that. I'm not really sure. I have influences from both sides of it. I try to make it meet somewhere in the middle. So I appreciate that. That's the goal.
0: Have them call me. I will tell them. I'll answer that question.
1: Exactly. I will. I'll be like, call this wonderful woman who totally understands me in every way after 20 minutes of knowing her.
0: Exactly.
1: Yeah, this one, it was hard. I know I want, when you asked for the five inspirations or six, whatever it was, I knew I wanted to choose Sinatra because he is one of my greatest inspirations throughout his career. But I chose Sinatra in strings because listening to these string arrangements and the way that Sinatra is able to bring on this insane level of drama, especially in this song, in Prisoner of Love, like the way that he's playing into the drama of the orchestra, which is feeding his emotionality, which then is feeding the energy of the orchestra. That sort of back and forth is what I felt like I was trying to do in the studio, and something that was sort of naturally happening in the studio to a lesser extent. I didn't do any dramatic Prisoner of Love-esque ballads. It was a little lighter material. But I just love this. The key change in this song gets me every time. It just feels like one of those songs where, like, I couldn't listen to this while, like, cleaning my kitchen. It's like, if this song comes on, I need to focus and I need to lock in on this song. And that's what I'm doing, is listening to that song for 3 minutes, if that makes sense.
0: Yes, absolutely. Yeah. I had somebody, years ago, I had somebody say to me who, it was funny, he was a newscaster, well-known newscaster, and so I was just so thrilled that he came to hear me and that kind of thing early in my career. But then he said, you know, I put your records on, though, and, you know, I can't get any work done. I actually have to sit down and listen. And he said, like, he was sort of
1: irritated. Huge compliment.
0: I know. I said, you know, that's a good thing, right? And he goes, oh, yeah.

0: I'm Judy Carmichael, and this is Jazz Inspired. My guest is vocalist Stella Cole. You have a choice on your CD that is one of my personal favorites that not many people record, My Ideal.
1: How did you find that?
0: When did you first hear this song? And it's just so beautiful. And I was so pleased that you recorded this.
1: Thank you. I love this song too. It's obviously, I put it on my second record. I first heard it, the Chet Baker version, which I think is so sweet and soft and heartbreaking in a gentle way, if that makes sense. This song isn't necessarily devastating, but that version has always been like a little bit devastating and a little bit hopeful, which I love when a song has both of those things, you know, it's kind of like over the rainbow. It's both to me. And My Ideal, I just relate to the lyric of the song because I've always been such a hopeless romantic. When you grow up on movies like Singing in the Rain and The Sound of Music and Meet Me in St. Louis, you know, you're going to be a hopeless romantic a little bit. It's just going to happen. And I think this idea of like, is that person ever coming? You know, did I miss them? Like I've already met them and I missed it. Like, or maybe that's just like a dream of mine. I'm not sure. Or like, maybe I'm just about to meet them. I just love that sentiment. And I think I really relate to it. And I think a lot of people can relate to that, to it. Like, is this big idea of romantic love ever coming?

0: Did your theater background help in approaching these songs, even though the theater program you were in wasn't exactly what it should have been for you? Did any of that help?
1: Absolutely. I think my acting training, which I did stay pretty focused on in college, wasn't incredibly helpful. I think the reason that I love singers like Judy Garland so much, or like Barbra Streisand, for example, not a jazz singer, but one of my favorites, I think the reason I gravitate toward them so much is because they're truly like acting the song. They are approaching things from the fact that they were both actors and both in movies. And I think that's sort of how I think of myself. Barbra Streisand always describes herself as like a failed actor, so she just became a singer. And that's sort of how I've thought about myself, in a lesser way than Miss Streisand, of course. But I thought I was going to be an actor because I had given up the singing thing. So I thought I was going to be either like a lobbyist or an actor. And I think that still to this day, I don't think of myself as like a great musician or a great like singer necessarily. I just think I'm really good at telling the stories of the songs and relating to the stories of the songs. And that's like probably the part of my singing that I have the most confidence in. And what I learned in college from just reading a bunch of plays and watching a bunch of movies and taking all of these acting classes is learning to put yourself in that emotional place. So I think that's what that's one of the things I'm okay at.
0: Well, you'll enjoy this. I asked Roy Scheider if he thought that being an actor made Frank Sinatra a better singer. And he said that he thought being a singer made Frank Sinatra a better actor.
1: I love that.
0: So he came at it the other way. I loved
1: that. Yeah,
0: because
1: great.
0: I think that if you're on stage and you're singing and you allow yourself to really go to that spot, at least for me, I'm thinking that you have the music that's taking you there too. You have two things, not just the text. You've got it, and you have these little short stories, these little 32 bars of words, you know, or whatever it's going to be. So you have to get to that, like a short story, you have to get to that point right away.
1: Absolutely.
0: Which I loved you saying that Sinatra just went to that dramatic, that he could do that. He really, or however you put it, better than that.
1: But no, it's true. He goes there.
0: He goes there like that. Another that I love that you recorded, As Time Goes By, because as much as people know that song, people don't record it a lot for some reason. And you did, woman. Well done.
1: Oh, thank you so much. Yeah, I guess people might be scared of it because it's just so iconic. But the original version from the movie is always going to be the version, you know what I mean? Like, that's the version that you hear it and you're taken back to watching that movie. I always tell the story that the first time I watched Casablanca, I was on a plane to Australia, which was a huge mistake because I was weeping so much in the first like 3 hours of the flight, and the man next to me was very worried about me. I think and I knew the ending, I knew what was gonna happen, but I was devastated. All I've talked about in this interview is crying at various media from the middle of the 20th century. Anyway, As Time Goes By is wonderful, and as people will hear when my version is released, as people could hear in the introduction, the string introduction, Alan Broadbent did something which I think was so genius, which is that he took the melody out of the introduction to Casablanca, you know, when it's like the map and they're like zooming in on Casablanca, that very dramatic melody, that's the introduction for As Time Goes By. And then it sort of feels like this lighter melody coming out of the darkness of that introduction, which I love, because to me, what I always think about when I sing this song is, you know, as time goes by, love is going to be the thing that remains, you know, love, whatever that means to you, romantic love, love for anything, like that's what will come out of the darkness. We can be surrounded by as much darkness, you know, as is in this movie or is around today, and still that lightness can in some way live on, as it did in like their love story in the movie. And so I think the arrangement of this is once again just perfect. Alan is the best ever.

0: As you talk about the songs that draw you in and the emotion and loving old movies and getting to know you here, I'm thinking that being drawn to those movies, having that, because I was too, as I told you, I think it's a personality of a person who can see all of life and embrace all of that, but always have that hope, no matter what, because not everybody's like that. Those are the people that we really feel sorry for, who can't get hope when something bad happens. Because those movies are all about being knocked down and popping back up with a tap dance number.
1: Absolutely. A couple little sparkles and a little tap dance. Yeah, 100%.
0: Exactly. But I was thinking that as you were saying that, because I'm fascinated by why some of us are drawn to that. And I'm always frustrated a bit when people with you, or they did with me early in my career, or anybody, they'll say, well, they're a throwback, or Michael Bublé. They're always saying it's a throwback. Why don't they just say it's good music? Because it
1: is. Completely agree. Yeah.
0: And people love it. And you've proven it with social media, because I'm sure a lot of the people, that was the first time they ever heard those songs. They don't have context. One of the things that I love about what you're doing is how you do it, of course, and the sound and the story, that you actually are telling a story. That's a big thing that comes up on this show, whether people tell a story or not.
1: Yes, thank you. I appreciate it.
0: You know, that whole thing.
1: But, of course.
0: Yeah, that we're in a time not just of darkness on a lot of fronts, with people being very unhappy about everything, but we're also have been for some time in a period of irony, I feel, just to be pure, sincere emotion. I love you talking. I'm a crier too. And you're not crying if everything's ironic. I mean, I had somebody after the wonderful Larry Kuntz, and I told him, this fabulous guitarist I work with, and we just started working together. And after the gig, he waited. And you know how sidemen are. They're gone during the reception. You know?
1: Yeah.
0: But Larry hung out the whole time. They're all gone. And afterwards, he went on and on about what it meant to play with me, how much he was learning, all of this stuff. And this is the great Larry Kuntz. And I remember at the time thinking, because everybody's ironic, that I thought, am I comfortable with this level of intimacy?
1: Oh my gosh.
0: And it was, I thought, oh, is this how things have become? That if somebody, especially a sideman, tells you without some sort of joke in there that they enjoyed the gig and what they got out of it. And it was such a beautiful, I thought, no wonder this guy's so popular with everybody. He's actually not just a great musician. He's a great human. Because we were getting to know each other. And my point is, I love that you in so many ways are flying in the face of what's going on now. And that everything I was reading, or different things people kept saying, oh, and she's going back in time. Oh, it's this, it's, you know, it's all that. That wasn't what I was getting at all. I was getting that you're just pure emotion, and you're telling this story, and you're allowing the rest of us to take this journey with you and have a good cry.
1: Thank you. That really means so much to me. That is the goal. I think it doesn't have to be placed in any specific era or time. This music is timeless to me. And this music is right now to me. I think it's very much what people need. And also, we are really the same person, because I had that exact same experience with my wonderful pianist, Michael Kanin, who tours with me. It happens so often. We just did a week at the Carlisle, and he's just the most genuine, authentic, will tell you what's on his chest. And I totally understand being like, because I'm the same way, but it's so shocking to see it from someone. You're like, what's going on? I completely agree. I love that you picked up on that in my music. That really means a lot to me. So thank you.
0: I love everything about what you're doing. I want you to stick with it and know that there's so many of us out there who just love it. And it was just beautiful having this time together. I really appreciate it. Thank you, thank you, thank you. I know how busy you are. And where are you off to now? You're going somewhere, undoubtedly. You're in New York now.
1: I'm in New York. Today we're doing, or today I'm nothing. Tomorrow we're doing a concert upstate. And then on Saturday we fly to San Francisco to do San Jose Jazz Fest. And then we're embarking on the big, like, 5 or 6 week tour starting September 1st. So yeah, fantastic. August is a little bit chiller. It's great. So wonderful to talk to you. Thanks so much for having me. This was so much fun.
2: 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The closing music is Old Fashioned Love from my CD Trio. 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

0: This is Henry Fogel, your host on Collector's Corner, a program of unusual recordings heard every week on this station. The next edition of Collector's Corner will feature music by Ivor Gurney. Ivor Gurney, a British composer, born 1890, died 1937. And we're going to hear songs, piano music, and orchestral music by Ivor Gurney on the next Collector's Corner.
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0: After releasing four albums between 2019 and 2024, Bruce Hornsby really wanted to take a break. But the music simply wouldn't stop coming. On the way, Bruce talks about making his latest album, Indigo Park, and about some of the things that pushed him to keep recording.
1: I think I was inspired by all the affirmation I was getting regarding these records and also the young indie musicians that had shouted me out.
0: And while he was boosted by young artists, Bruce was also thinking about getting older on this new album. And he explains what he does when he has a hard time recalling certain memories.
1: Note to self, relax and let it come. It will come. It may not, but most likely it will come.
0: A conversation with Bruce Hornsby today. I'm Raina Duris. This is World Cafe.

Hope you're having a good one. It is World Cafe. Raina Dura is with you, playing you some tunes today. Thanks for letting me join you and soundtrack a bit of your day. You will hear a conversation with Bruce Hornsby a little later on this hour. But first, wanted to play a song from one of the many, many guests he has on his new album, Indigo Park. We will talk about what it was like to work with Ezra Koenig of Vampire Weekend and how that all came about. Here's Vampire Weekend. This is Diane Young on World Cafe. Cute.

It's Only Natural from Crowded House's 1991 album, Woodface. That band opened for Bruce Hornsby and The Range a few years before they dropped that album. And in a way, they just opened for him again, because my interview with Bruce Hornsby is coming up right after this on World Cafe.

This is World Cafe. I'm Raina Duris. Somewhere around the time of Bruce Hornsby's 70th birthday, he thought maybe he'd take a minute, slow down, and put music on the back burner a bit. He'd been on a 5-year, 4-album creative tear. But despite his best efforts, the songs just kept on coming. The latest batch arrives on his new album, Indigo Park, and it features collaborations with longtime friends like Bonnie Raitt and the late Bob Weir, as well as a new generation of artists like Ezra Koenig of Vampire Weekend and Blake Mills. Today, Bruce joins me to talk about the song that wouldn't leave him alone, which ended up sparking this new album, and about how, after a career devoted to looking forward and trying new things, he's let himself take a moment to look back and write about aging and memory. Before we get to that conversation, here's the title track from his new album. This is Indigo Park, Bruce Hornsby on World Cafe.

0: That is Bruce Hornsby with the title track to his new album, Indigo Park, on World Cafe. My name is Brianna Duras. Bruce Hornsby, welcome back to the cafe.
1: Always good to be here.
0: Well, that song, Indigo Park, it came to you when you were trying to kind of take a break from writing songs for a while, right? Why were you trying not to write songs at that point?
1: Because I was fried with it. I had just recorded and released 4 albums in 6 or 7 years, from whatever, 2019 to 2024. So that's 5 years, but I guess inclusive of the years, 19, 20, 21, 22, 23, 24, it's 6 years. 19 to 24 sounds like 5, doesn't it? But it's 6. So 4 albums in 6 years. And that's a lot. And so I'd written 50 some songs in that time, which is sort of a career for some people. And this was just my time, this feckin' time, where I was just, I think I was inspired by all the affirmation I was getting regarding these records, and also the young indie musicians that had shouted me out. And hence I worked with them on this stuff. So all this was happening for me, but it was too much. It was intense. And so I thought I needed to take a break, and I was trying to take a break from this and, you know, give any idea the Heisman stiff arm. but this one idea would not let up. I'd wake up in the middle of the night with this, so let these days be your delight, captured in a rhythm and a rhyme. Watch these drawn lines trace your life's most scintillating times. That was one bit, and so I finally just acquiesced. I finally just gave up and said, okay, I'm going to take the deep dive and deal with this. After about 6, 7, 8 months of Heisman time.
0: If you're just joining us, I'm speaking with Bruce Hornsby today on World Cafe. His new album is called Indigo Park. One thing I've noticed about your music is that inspiration seems to come from almost anywhere or anything. And the next song I want to play is Ecstatic. And you mentioned earlier that, you know, Indigo Park, you go into this pool party, you're a basketball player. Can you talk about how Ecstatic was inspired by basketball games?
1: We have twin sons. My wife, Kathy, and I have twin boys, Keith and Russell. Russell was a great runner, and he ran for the Ducks of Oregon, which is high cotton, high area. So that was beautiful. And then his older brother by 1 minute, Keith, was a basketball player, played high level, played at LSU, and then several years in the pros. Cup of coffee in the NBA. Okay, so he came through, both boys came through a fairly intense youth sports, AAU crucible. Yeah. And so Keith's experience was very intense, but we loved it. So when he was 14, say, I think 14, he was playing for the 14U, great area. The area's big team called Boo Williams, and the Boo Williams Summer League AAU program. And so we were just parents in the stands. And that group of parents in those years, 13U, 14U, maybe even 12U, meaning 12 and under, mm-hmm. They had the greatest chance that they – and so we were sitting or standing with them. And so we would jump in, and we'd get in with them, and when they would instantly cry, "You fouled, you did it, raise your hand, admit it." "That's right, you fouled, you did it, raise your hand, admit it." And then the other one is, "That's right, you walked, you traveled and got caught." That's
0: I love right. that.
1: So it's just, I always loved those chants, those two in particular. And I always said to myself, note to self, back then, I hope I am able to somehow put that into a song. So this thing came to me, and I decided to do it again with the Rick 12 playing over this kind of Latin-y groove. And that became Ecstatic. And my big sister in music, Bonnie Raitt, sang with me on this, which was so beautiful.
0: Well, let's hear it. We'll come back and talk some more in a second on World Cafe. Bruce Hornsby with Ecstatic featuring Bonnie Raitt.

0: That's Ecstatic from Bruce Hornsby on World Cafe. It's from his new album, Indigo Park. And you heard Bonnie Raitt on there as well. I'm Marina Duras on World Cafe. Bonnie is just one of a handful of guests who appear on the album. Another one is the late, great Bob Weir on the song Might As Well Be Me, Florinda. We're going to talk more about that song specifically in a minute. But first, you know, you toured with the Dead for a few years in the early 90s.
1: Yeah.
0: Tell us about your friendship with Bob Weir. What can you tell us about that?
1: Well, my relationship with Bob was very lighthearted, as was my relationship with Garcia. Garcia was a very funny guy. I used to phone prank him a lot.
0: Oh, really?
1: Yeah.
0: Like how?
1: Oh, well, that's another program. That's another World Cafe. How much time do we have?
0: I think we have enough time for you to tell me about one phone prank you did on Jerry Garcia.
1: Okay, well, probably the best one. I've told this before, but so it comes to mind. We were big fans. We meaning my friend George Marinelli, who played with me in the Range. Then he played with Bonnie for 30 years. We used to get all these bootleg tapes of the old New Orleans disc jockey, Ernie K. Doe. And he had one hit, Mother-in-Law. You know, she's the meanest woman I know. Mother-in-Law. So we loved these Cato tapes, and we sort of learned them. We could just recite along with them. But Cato won't! Look out, great town! So I called Garcia one time as Ernie Cato. Jerry Garcia, what you got to say, Ernie Cato? What you got to say to New Orleans, Jerry Garcia? And he bought it.
0: Really?
1: Oh, hey, Ernie. Wow, man. I said, what do you have to say to New Orleans, Jerry Garcia? And he, hey, Ernie, how's it going? Well, I'd just like to wish everybody a Merry Christmas and hope everyone's well down there. And so I just kept going with when are the Grateful Dead going to play Mother-in-Law? Oh, wow, that's a good. And he was just going along with it for quite a while. Said when Grateful Dead going to play in New Orleans? You know, they had a little trouble there, immortalized in song, trucking. Mm-hmm. So I just kept going with this. Finally, I just said, okay, hey, Garcia, hey, it's Hornsby. And he says, you weasel. But then laughed and was just, so that's sort of exhibit A for the phone pranks. After a while, he figured out he could tell it was me doing different voices. And so the way I would phone crank him then was just to imitate him. Hey, man. Hey, far out. Hey, too much. He didn't know who that was.
0: Oh, that's so good. I'm talking to Bruce Hornsby on World Cafe. Let's hear Might As Well Be Me, Florinda. Before we hear it, could you take us back to the day you recorded it? Was Bob Weir there with you in the room?
1: No. Yeah. I got the idea to have Bobby come in and if he was interested later. It was recorded 2 Augusts ago. My great longtime friend and partner, Tony Berg, is the producer of this record along with his young acolyte, Will McClellan. There's Will McClellan right there.
0: He knows you're talking about him.
1: Yeah, and he will be indefatigable. This phone's going to ring for a while. See, but anyway, that's okay. Right. Tony asked me, his great partner at Sound City. This is the legendary Sound City Recorders out in the Valley, where so many amazing records were made. Dave Grohl made a movie about it, a documentary on Netflix, I think. So Tony's partner is Blake Mills. You probably know who Blake Mills mm-hmm. is because you seem like you're very informed. And Tony asked me. Blake has a trio with the transcendent Pino Palladino on bass and Chris Dave, a fantastic young drummer from Houston. And Tony sort of begged me, can we use them on something? Can we do that? So I said, okay, I know you've been wanting me to do that, wanting to hear what happens when Bruce joins Pino and Blake and Chris in a room together. So we did that. And it's possible that the first song that we did was Florinda, that first we worked on. And it instantly sparks did fly. That's all I can say about it. I could go on, but it's that's what happened. We carved out 2 days, and they played on about half the record.
0: Here it is. Might as

0: Action.
1: Bruce Hornsby with Bob Weir on that song. Might as well be me, Florinda. It is a song from Bruce Hornsby's latest album, Indigo Park. I'm Marina Duras. This is World Cafe. We talked at the beginning of this interview about how this album, you were looking back more. You were thinking about memory. And
2: looking
1: kind of,
2: back, but looking at the present too.
1: Of course, yeah, of course.
2: Yeah, yeah.
1: But how you kind of made peace with some of those memories and found a positive way to look at them. Why do you think this was the right time for that? Why do you think you're in that kind of mood?
2: I don't know. I'm pretty good at flogging myself. I'm a fairly intense self-critic, which I think you have to be in this game. I would always go to the local record store when there were record stores and hear the young self-appointed arbiters of taste who hung out at the record store spouting off about the latest say Sting record or something, somebody who's great, and you could fill in the blanks, and they'd be just ragging on this new record, you know, by this titan. And I'm sitting there. I never really said this to them, but what I would always think was, you know, you're, because I knew they were also aspiring musicians. So I wanted to say, okay, you're so hard on this music. Let's hear what you got. Are you as hard on yourself as you are on everybody else? Chances are no is the answer. And that doesn't bode well for you. So I would think that when I would hear people talking like that, because I was a tough self-critic. I'm not a big fan. I think this is well known of my early records, the really popular ones, because I'm not a fan of that singer. I feel like now it's a whole different thing. Slow learner is what I'd call myself. So I don't know if this is answering your question, but that's where it led me.
1: Where
2: the question led me.
1: I read you say it's just an old bastard looking back, to be honest. I've found a path to grow old gracefully with help from some newborn friends of mine. And that phrase, grow old gracefully, I feel like, you know, you hear that phrase all the time, but it means different things to different people. What does it mean to you to grow old gracefully?
2: Well, the key part of that phrase is the last part of it, with some help from great new friends.
1: Mm-hmm.
2: In 2013 or so, I started getting all these Google alerts about this guy named Justin Vernon and his band Bon Iver. Of course, when I read it, I thought it was probably Bon Iver, as he jokes about people calling him Mr. Iver. It's so funny.

0: So I was, of course, and he was shouting me out as an influence on him when he was younger. So, of course, that made me curious about this person. I didn't know anything about it. Then I found out quickly that he'd been a pretty prominent force in the music world since 08, 09. So Justin Vernon opened this door for me, and I walked through this door into this room only to find out there were a whole lot more people in this room who felt about me the way he had felt.
1: So with all of those newfound friends, why was Ezra Koenig the right person for Memory Palace?
0: Yes, it was just an instinct. We're sitting in the studio, and I thought, we're talking to Tony about it. I said, okay, these are my ideas for someone to sing this background, to have a different color vocally on this song. I named an older gentleman, a friend of ours, and I named Ezra. And Tony says, no, Ezra, of course. Ezra's the call. Tony's a man of great certitude. This is correct. This is great. This is terrible. So, which is great. It's fun because we have a very sort of silly relationship. Everything's a joke, or can be. So I called him Ezra up right in the studio, and he picks up. I said, hey, you want to sing on my record? Yeah. Okay, good. I'll let you know. So we've talked a little longer than that, but basically that was it. And so he's just become that kind of friend.
1: Yeah. Well, I know we talked earlier in the interview about Memory Palace a bit, but now that people are about to hear it, maybe you could dig into writing this song, what the song is about, and what we should listen for here.
0: So I had this idea based on the first song I wrote, Indigo Park, that I wanted to chronicle a bit of the aging process and how it's affecting me in my own experience with this. And one of the standard challenges with aging is retaining memory. I read a very interesting New York Times. I love the Science Times. It comes out in the Times every Tuesday.
1: Yeah.
0: Total devotee. And they had an article about this subject. And the person writing the article basically said, for all you old timers out there, don't freak out. Don't worry about this. You have a whole lot of information in your head, a whole lot more if you're 70 than you did when you were 30 or 40 or 50. If you're trying to remember a name, say, give yourself a little time and it's going to come. And that, be patient.
1: Yeah.
0: It might be the next day. Most likely it's going to be in the next 30 seconds. And that's my experience. So I've taken that to heart and gone, okay, man, note to self, relax and let it come. It will come. It may not, but most likely it'll come.
1: We're going to hear your live performance of Memory Palace. It's Bruce Hornsby and the Noisemakers here on World Cafe.

0: That's Bruce Hornsby's Memory Palace live for World Cafe. It's on his new album, Indigo Park. And Bruce has been my guest today. Bruce, thank you so much. This has been so much fun.
1: Thanks for being interested and knowledgeable about what I do. It's great. It's always a pleasure. Thank you.
0: Thank you. I'm Raina Duras, back in a moment with more World Cafe.

Back into your music on World Cafe. I'm Raina Duris. This is Tedeschi Trucks Band, joined by Trey Anastasio, doing their version of Layla. It's from their recording of their performance of that entire Derek and the Dominoes album that they did live back in 2019.

0: Make sure you're subscribed to the World Cafe podcast wherever you get your podcasts so you don't miss a brand new session with Old Crow Medicine Show next Monday on the show. You just heard them with Wagon Wheel. Coming up to the end of the hour here, I want to say thanks to Bruce Hornsby for being on the show, and thanks to World Cafe producer Miguel Perez for his work on that session. Also, thank you to our affiliate stations all across the country. We produce this show at WXPN at the University of Pennsylvania in Philadelphia. I'm Raina Duras. 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

are coming back. A bit over a month to go until Fontaines released their new album. Later on this hour, I'll play you this track from it so you can get excited. Also coming up, new music from Mary in the Junkyard.

0: And new Nashville songwriter Maisie Owen bares her soul in this very personal new song.
1: My youth is all for you. My youth is all for you.
0: All those tunes and more on the way. I'm Raina Duris, and this is World Cafe. Shawn Colvin going first with one from her album, Fat City. Here's Tenderness on the Block.

Imagine meeting someone for the first time and just handing them your diary. That might sound like a terrifying and extremely revealing thing to do, but it's kind of what you're hearing in this next song. This is World Cafe. I'm Raina Duras. This is the first track to the debut album by a new songwriter named Maisie Owen. And she says the lyrics were pulled almost entirely from her journal. And instead of that making her wanting to run and hide, she says in her mind, with songs, the more personal something is, the better. My youth is all for you. Maisie Owen on the Cafe.

Hey, it's Raina. This is World Cafe. Last week, we wrapped up our new Sense of Place Dublin series, and it's part of a long-running tradition where we go to a city and dig into its music scene. For Live from the Archives today, we're starting with a performance captured almost 25 years ago for Sense of Place Pittsburgh. In 2002, the cafe visited Pittsburgh and hung out with the band Rusted Root. And even though Rusted Root had released this song about a decade before that, it was having a big moment thanks to being included in the 2002 kids movie Ice Age. And there's a good chance all this time later you will end up with it stuck in your head after hearing it. Live for the World Cafe, Rusted Root, Send Me On My Way.

0: Recorded for World Cafe, Alejandro Escovedo with Arizona. That was your Live from the Archives set today. One of the latest additions to the World Cafe Archives is my recent session with Caroline Rose. And we talked about the song that you're about to hear. It's a song Caroline performed live for around 10 years, but was worried that it was maybe, quote, too dumb to record. Finally, when they did decide to record it, they leaned into that feeling with the band.
1: It has to feel dumber. Like Bonehead style dumb. And I was like, play like a linebacker, or like play like a teenager who's never picked up an instrument before. And then it just changed the feel of it, and it just worked.
0: Embrace your inner dumb guy. It's Caroline Rose. Yip, yip, yow.

A little over a month until the highly anticipated new album from Fontaines D.C. comes out. So excited for that. I'm Rena Duris, Thrill Cafe. That album will be called Dopamine Chamber. It's out October 16th. Here's a bit of what we have so far from this new record. Marianne, Fontaines D.C.

0: Fish and Whistle. That's some John Prine to close things out here today. Thank you for supporting public radio and this station you are hearing World Cafe on right now. They're the reason that this is all possible, along with the team who make it. So big thanks to them, too. We produce this show at WXPN at the University of Pennsylvania in Philadelphia. My name is Raina Duras. 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
1: I find myself defending myself, my faith, my people, my community, my fellow Americans who are Muslims. Islam and terrorism are not synonymous.
0: Ahead of the 25th anniversary of the September 11th attacks, we look at the impact of 9/11 on Muslim communities in the United States with longtime organizer Fahad Ahmed and journalist Rezina Ali. Her new book, Seasons of Fury, Four Families and the Rise of Islamophobia in America. But first, Mayor Mamdani releases 170,000 long-hidden records from the aftermath of the 9/11 attacks. We'll speak to Ben Shabbat of 9/11 Health Watch, which sued the city for release of the records.
2: Mr. Mayor, I want to thank you for being the mayor who, after 25 years, begins to answer the question, what did the city know about the dangers from the toxic cloud at Ground Zero, and when did it know it?
0: All that and more coming up. Welcome to Democracy Now!, democracynow.org, The War and Peace Report. I'm Amy Goodman. The governments of Canada, France, and the United Kingdom said Tuesday they will ban goods and some services from illegal Israeli settlements in the occupied West Bank. They joined several other U.S. allies, including Belgium, Ireland, the Netherlands, Norway, and Spain, which already have taken steps to ban imports from settlements. UK Foreign Secretary Ed Miliband announced the sanctions in a speech to the House of Commons Tuesday, where he accused Israel of carrying out ethnic cleansing in the occupied West Bank.
3: Ethnic cleansing is defined by the UN as a purposeful policy designed by one ethnic or religious group to remove by violent and terror-inspiring means the civilian population of another ethnic or religious group from certain geographic areas. The British government agrees that there is ethnic cleansing of Palestinians in areas of the West Bank perpetrated by settler terrorists, and all too often the Israeli government has turned a blind eye to this.
0: Miliband also tightened restrictions on UK arms exports to Israel. However, the limited embargo does not exclude the transfer of F-35 fighter jet parts. Israel responded by closing the British consulate in East Jerusalem. Far-right Minister Bezalel Smotrich declared the Oslo Accords null and void, demanding the expulsion of the British ambassador. Meanwhile, Bloomberg reports British diplomats privately told the U.S. the sanctions are largely symbolic and will have no material impact on the U.K.'s wider relationship with Israel on trade or security. Israeli Prime Minister Benjamin Netanyahu has promised to sue the newspaper Haaretz after it reported he failed to heed a warning that Hamas was planning a major operation ahead of the October 7, 2023 attacks. Haaretz said in response that it stands by its reporting. On Tuesday, the paper published excerpts of a forthcoming book by its reporters that found that UAE President Mohammed bin Zayed warned Netanyahu a week and a half before the attacks, and that the Israeli leader failed to inform his security chiefs. On Tuesday, opposition politicians accused Netanyahu of evading responsibility for security lapses and called him unfit to serve. U.S. forces bombed five Iranian tankers Tuesday, including one near Iran's main oil export terminal, Karg Island. Iran retaliated by firing missiles at a U.S. base in Jordan. Jordanian forces say they intercepted nearly all of them. Iran's Revolutionary Guard also claimed retaliatory strikes on U.S. and commercial ships in the Strait of Hormuz, which normally carries a fifth of the world's oil and gas. U.S. Central Command denied Iran's claims that struck two Navy destroyers. The Strait of Hormuz has been effectively closed since the U.S. war on Iran began in late February. On Tuesday, Brent crude oil futures topped $100 a barrel, the highest fuel prices since the U.S.-Iran ceasefire collapsed in July. In Missouri, a pair of court rulings has thrown planning for November's midterm elections into chaos. On Tuesday, the U.S. Supreme Court refused to allow Republicans to use a Trump-backed map gerrymander to target Democratic Congressmember Emanuel Cleaver's Kansas City seat. The ruling left in place a Missouri Supreme Court ruling that sends the new map to a public referendum. Hours later, U.S. District Judge Stephen Clark, a Trump appointee, ordered Missouri to use the gerrymandered map anyway, ruling switching maps after the August primary would lead to voter confusion. Judge Clark's order has been appealed to the 8th U.S. Circuit Court of Appeals. The Postal Service's Inspector General says it'll review a whistleblower's warning that the Trump administration's new mail-in voting rule could result in thousands of legal ballots being discarded. The new rule would require states to hand over lists of mail ballot recipients and use approved envelopes with unique barcodes, allowing the agency to refuse ballots that don't follow those standards. This comes as a federal judge has extended a block on the rule. The Trump administration's asked the Supreme Court to allow it to enforce the rule before the midterm elections. A federal appeals court has blocked the IRS from sharing taxpayer data with ICE. ICE had demanded the last known addresses of 1.28 million people, it says, are in the U.S. unlawfully. The three-judge panel for the U.S. Circuit Court of Appeals in Washington, D.C. found ICE's request violated laws passed after the Watergate scandal when the Nixon administration weaponized tax files against its enemies. The IRS and ICE had set up a mechanism that allowed immigration officials to submit lists to tax authorities to check against their records. Judge Cornelia Pillard wrote, quote, "The IRS is now on notice twice over regarding the legal inadequacies of its summer 2025 disclosures. The government and its personnel face steep civil and criminal consequences for willful disclosure of information," unquote. UN experts warn a sharp rise in wildfires and heat waves intensified by the climate crisis is undercutting air quality worldwide. A new report finds areas which had slashed pollution from vehicles and industry now face fresh risks from wildfire smoke, while higher temperatures brought by severe heat waves are driving up ground-level ozone. This is Lorenzo Labrador, a scientific officer of the World Meteorological Organization, which issued the report.
4: Wildfires have the potential to undermine progress made brought about by air quality measures in many countries, because no matter how clean your city or your region is, because of reduced emissions due to whatever measures you put in place, if you had a lot of pollution brought about by wildfires, that has the potential to negatively impact air quality in those regions as well. So yes.
0: A federal appeals court has ruled the U.S. Constitution does not guarantee the right to clean drinking water, rejecting a lawsuit by residents of Jackson, Mississippi, who say their city knowingly allowed them to drink tap water contaminated with lead. On Friday, a full panel of judges in the Fifth Circuit Court of Appeals ruled 10-5 to uphold the lower court's dismissal of the case, which argued city officials violated residents' constitutional right to bodily integrity under the 14th Amendment's Due Process Clause. The Trump administration's looking to obtain greater access to Venezuela's minerals, including gold. That's according to Reuters, which reports the move would open up Venezuela's mining sector to U.S. investment, giving U.S. companies access to crucial minerals. President Trump has already taken steps to control Venezuela's vast oil wealth, announcing the U.S. will take majority control of more than 65 billion barrels of Venezuelan oil reserves. The deal has been widely condemned after the abduction of former President Nicolas Maduro and First Lady Celia Flores in January. President Trump has proposed renaming the state of New Mexico New America. In a series of memes he shared on social media over Labor Day weekend, any such move would violate New Mexico's state constitution. In response, New Mexico Governor Michelle Lujan Grisham wrote, quote, "New Mexico's name isn't up for debate. It's been hours since before the United States existed," end quote. In August, President Trump issued an executive order renaming Lake Ontario Lake America. Google Maps and Apple Maps quickly complied, switching the lake's name for U.S. users of their popular app. But after MapQuest refused to comply with the name change, it saw its app surge in popularity to become the number one download in Apple's App Store. President Trump gave his executive assistant, Natalie Harp, and two other young female White House aides $45,000 each. According to financial disclosures, the payments are described as, quote, cash gift for holidays, unquote, and amount to a third of the aide's $150,000 annual salary. Walt Nauta, the director of Oval Office Operations, also reported a $20,000 gift from the president. The Trump administration's published a new study purporting to show links between support for transgender rights, left-wing authoritarianism, and political violence. The report claims without evidence the killing of the right-wing activist Charlie Kirk was connected to so-called gender ideology. The unfinished report was commissioned by the Department of Health and Human Services and conducted by researchers with Rutgers University, the Manhattan Institute, and the Network Contagion Research Institute think tank. It has neither been peer-reviewed or accepted for publication in an academic journal. In response, the Global Project Against Hate and Extremism said, quote, this study is not a neutral scientific inquiry. Instead, it attempts to reframe a healthcare consensus as a security and radicalization concern, furthering the administration's aims of dehumanizing and abusing the transgender community, unquote. A researcher at the artificial intelligence firm Anthropic publicly resigned Tuesday, warning the race to produce frontier AI models could lead to self-improving superintelligent machines that pose an existential threat to humans. Jacob Coxon specialized in training new AI models on vast amounts of data. In a social media post explaining his resignation, he wrote, quote, the people building AI earnestly believe it could kill us all by the end of the decade. This is not a marketing stunt. If anything, many executives and senior researchers will couch their phrasing in the press to sound sensible. But I hear the same people express fear privately. No other human activity poses this level of danger, he said. His warning comes just days after OpenAI released its most capable model yet, GPT-6 Astra, which prompted NVIDIA CEO Jensen Huang to proclaim, AGI has arrived, referring to artificial general intelligence. Meanwhile, the Pentagon's asked OpenAI to provide it with a special version of its artificial intelligence technology designed to refuse commands as infrequently as possible. That's according to The Intercept, which reports a large language model that would aid in the process of spying on, targeting, and killing people would require a substantial relaxation of existing safeguards. In Albania, police blocked protesters from reaching the parliament Tuesday as demonstrations against the development of a luxury resort linked to U.S. President Donald Trump's son-in-law Jared Kushner and his daughter Ivanka Trump turned violent. In the capital, Tirana, protesters pelted officers in riot gear with eggs and tomatoes. Albania's prime minister supports Kushner's development project, despite critics claiming it would cause massive environmental damage. This is a protester at Tuesday's demonstration.
5: They were very violent, but they don't understand that their violence is keeping us more pumped and will bring here more people. They think by arresting us, by illegally keeping us in prison, they think that they can scare us, but it's kind of the opposite. Like, we are not scared. Everyone is seeing the regime here, how it is operating, so yeah, we are not scared anymore. So we'll keep going.
0: And those are some of the headlines. This is Democracy Now!, democracynow.org, The War and Peace Report. I'm Amy Goodman.
6: And I'm Anjali Kamath. Welcome to all of our listeners and viewers across the country and around the world. This week marks the 25th anniversary of the September 11th attacks on the World Trade Center. On Tuesday, New York City Mayor Zoran Mamdani announced the historic release of more than 170,000 pages of city records from the aftermath of 9/11, some of which indicate New York City officials lied to the public about the hazardous toxins that burned and remained in the air for months up to half a mile from Ground Zero. Mamdani also announced the settlement of two 9/11 related lawsuits. He spoke at City Hall yesterday.
7: We are together this morning to stand steadfast alongside survivors and their families and to deliver the kind of accountability around city government's response to September 11th that New Yorkers have been denied for years. I am proud to announce that our administration has settled two lawsuits between the city and 9/11 Health Watch, ending what has been a multi-year legal battle and restrictions on New Yorkers' ability to access information that can shed valuable insight on air quality and health concerns. Administration after administration has ignored those calling for answers and clarity, instead choosing to bury them in legal arguments and in red tape. We will do no such thing. As we mark 25 years, it is time for this painful chapter to end.
6: Mayor Mamdani was joined at the press conference by talk show host Jon Stewart, who's advocated for years on behalf of 9/11 first responders, survivors, and their families.
8: These people had to fight, sick and dying, for years. And I'm not saying that the information may have changed the outcomes, unfortunately, for their families, but I guarantee you, it would not have been the struggle that it was to get people to recognize that what they all knew and what we all knew who live in downtown Manhattan is that there was poison in the air and on the ground and in the windowsills and in your air conditioners and covering your pets and your clothes, and it stayed there for months.
6: And this is Congressmember Gerald Nadler speaking at Tuesday's City Hall press conference.
9: My colleagues and I, who represented Ground Zero and the surrounding communities, immediately warned local and federal officials about the health risks posed by the toxins in the air. I was screaming at the top of my lungs to protect our communities, my constituents. But officials like EPA Administrator Christine Todd Whitman and Mayor Giuliani denied claims like mine, saying the air was perfectly safe. Blasphemous. City Hall, led by former Mayor Giuliani, predicted that thousands of responders and community members would face devastating long-term health consequences from these toxins. Despite this, he stayed silent on the hazards.
0: The release of the documents comes as part of litigation brought by the advocacy group 9/11 Health Watch, which sued New York City to force the publication of the records. We're joined now by Ben Shabbat, executive director of 9/11 Health Watch. Welcome to Democracy Now! Give us a little background. How did these documents get released? Why was it your group that's responsible for this?
10: Sure. So thank you for having me. 9/11 Health Watch was created by the state, New York State AFL-CIO. How I got here is that I was Congressman Maloney's chief of staff on 9/11, and I worked for her as she helped to develop the legislation that became the Zegrova Act, which provides health care. Zegrova was the detective that we named the bill after, who died in 2006. And he was the first person to have a medical examiner declare that his death was related to dying from 9/11 exposures to the toxic chemicals that were present downtown. And I worked, you know, at the time, we working for the congresswoman, we worked on the legislation. We had a real fight because the Bush administration, the Giuliani administration, all denied that there was an impact from these toxins. I just have to point out Juan Gonzalez, who was at the time the Daily News columnist, wrote several.
0: And Democracy Now. Please.
10: And that's why I bring it up. Wrote several early columns raising questions about what was called 9/11 cough. And for that, the Giuliani administration apparently called the Daily News demanding that he be fired. And that was just an example of people like Congressman Nadler, Kimberly Flynn of Environmental Action, the local residents, including my mother, who was lived in Battery Park, was 74 at the time, was there when the towers collapsed, was evacuated over the seawall to Jersey and hitchhiked to my brother's house, and then returned in spring like everyone else because the city administration at the time said it was safe. They brought kids back to school, to Stuyvesant, but not just Stuyvesant, to all the schools, the High School of Finance, which is next door to the Stock Exchange. And they brought people back, and there were questions being raised all the time, is it safe? And there's been a continuing sort of attempt. You know, we got involved many years later, but there were always attempts. Obviously, Juan wrote a book about it. Anthony DePalma from the New York Times wrote a book about it. There were hints about it. In 2007, Anthony DePalma mentioned the Harding memo, which was written to Deputy Mayor Harding at the time in October of 2001, which laid out that there would be 10,000 toxic claims they expected because of what was happening. But this was at the same time that they said that it was safe, that the air was safe, not just Christy Todd Whitman, but the city administration. And the latest sort of effort was really after Congressman Nadler and my old boss, Congresswoman Maloney, wrote a letter to then Mayor de Blasio in 2021 to say it's the 20th anniversary, it's time for the city to sort of say what it knew. Mayor de Blasio didn't respond to that. They wrote to Mayor Adams when he was coming in, who was a 9/11 responder himself, and Mayor Adams responded, but said that he would only reveal what they knew or reveal their documents if the city got more liability protection, which was sort of like an admission of, well, what's in there? And that's really, so I went to Andy Carboy and Matt McCauley, two lawyers who, Matt is actually a 9/11 responder himself, NYPD, and I asked them to help volunteer. We filed FOIAs, and the city kept, as for, you know, FOIA is not a great process.
0: Freedom of Information Act.
10: Yeah, the Freedom of Information Act. And for whatever documents, for the Harding memo, for especially documents, because in the October, November, the Giuliani administration went to Congress, and I, you know, Mrs. Maloney was not aware of it, Mr. Nadler was not aware of it. You know, in the aftermath of 9/11, there were a lot of legislation going. Apparently, they actually inserted into the law a limit on the city's liability to no more than $350 million, which sort of says, well, why were they at the same, exactly, at the same time they were saying if the air was safe, why were they worried about liability? And that's really the core of what we were trying to get at is, and I don't fault the city in the response to the tragedy, and ultimately it's the terrorists who are responsible. But instead of mitigating the harm, they mitigated the city's liability. And instead of maybe slowing down and not bringing kids back, or maybe not bringing my mother back and other residents, they could have said, well, maybe we need to be more careful. And I just want to be clear, I'm not a responder. I've talked to a lot of responders. A lot of responders would probably have still gone and done what they did. But I think they would have liked to have known and been given that choice. And that's really the core of the issue. So we filed this FOIA. I think the really sort of the breakthrough here, because other people had done it before, and the Adams administration was just saying no all along, was that I approached Councilwoman Gail Brewer, and we were talking, and she said, well, I'll put in a bill. And her staff, doing some research, found that the last major city charter revision had given the city council the power to order the Department of Investigation to do an investigation. This power had never been exercised by the city council. She put in the resolution. At the time, Speaker Adams, Adrian Adams, supported it. And last summer, the city council passed this resolution ordering DOI to do this investigation. And then 3 weeks later, 4 weeks later, the city informed us that they had found 68 boxes. Obviously, they had said there were no boxes, there was nothing available. The way FOIL works, once they made that administrative decision, we filed what's called an Article 78, which is under New York state law, sort of demanding that asking the question, was the law followed? Once the city council acted, and they, last September, I think it was, that they said they found those 68 boxes, that's when things really started to happen. And, the election happened, Mayor Mamdani came in, and we've been waiting, hoping that Mayor Mamdani would change the direction of the Corporation Council, because this is really four administrations that have not allowed people to see these documents. And
0: most important to you about the documents that have been released as we begin to wrap up?
10: Well, I think just that they're being seen, people will see it. Let me be clear, I don't know whether there's going to be a smoking gun or like a memo or something like that, but we've already seen there was a lot more that the city was keeping from people for actively preventing people from seeing. We won our court case. Judge Kleins, in one of our cases, found that the city violated the law, actively preventing us from receiving the documents that we were entitled to see. And, that's really the key part. And I give the mayor and then Steve Banks, the new Corporation Council, a lot of credit to that.
6: And Ben Shabbat, what's been the reaction of previous mayors from the four administrations that did not release the 68 boxes?
10: I haven't heard from them, or I haven't seen any press reports about it, of what they've said.
0: So what do you do with these documents in this last 30 seconds?
10: This is just the first batch of documents. Over the next year, there's going to be a lot more. We are working, as part of our settlement agreement, we are working with Steve Banks.
0: And Banks is formerly with Legal Aid.
10: Formerly with Legal Aid, yes. And we're working with them on search terms. There's just a vast amount of these documents that have to go through.
0: That people can go through a portal and get
10: access to. People will be able to go
0: to
10: the portal, go to New York City, go to the New York City website. They can go through it and they can see for themselves. And we're already hearing people saying, well, I see this. And just to say that it is difficult for the city has to make sure there's no personal information. We don't want social security numbers. I mean, it's a vast amount of information, so it is going to take time.
0: And Mamdani has given something like $30-40 million.
10: It's $34 million.
0: And
10: I just want to say with the mayor, it's not just about the documents. The mayor is going to be working to promote the program. I mean, before you and I were talking before this segment, you live downtown, you might qualify for it. There are so many more people who may not understand what's in the Zagrove Act, what's available for them, and more importantly, there's work that should have been done a long time ago. There's now this new, what's called a youth research cohort that the mayor's going to help to promote to try to really do some real research that hasn't been done on those who were children at the time and to really see what their health effects have been.
0: Benjamin Shabbat, we want to thank you so much for being with us. Executive Director of 9/11 Health Watch, he participated in yesterday's news conference. His organization is the one that forced the release of these 170,000 pages of 9/11 documents. This is Democracy Now!, democracynow.org. When we come back, Seasons of Fury, Four Families and the Rise of Islamophobia in America. We look at what's happened in this last 25 years, the targeting of the Muslim community. Stay with us.
11: Blow, howling wind, beat on fragile heart. Opening your eyes won't tear us apart. This was the year our fathers fell down.

0: Wild Gods by David Berkeley. This is Democracy Now!, democracynow.org, The War and Peace Report. I'm Amy Goodman with Anjali Kamat.
1: New York City Mayor Zohran Mamdani, the city's first Muslim mayor, will be attending the 9/11 commemoration ceremony this week, along with the families of victims. Former New York City Mayor Rudy Giuliani and former New York Governor George Pataki have led critics who say Mayor Mamdani should skip the ceremony. Speaking on Newsmax, Giuliani criticized Mayor Mamdani for giving a symbolic pen to his chief legal counsel, Ramzi Qasim, during the signing of an executive order establishing September 11th as an official citywide day of remembrance and service. Ramzi Qasim previously represented several detainees at Guantanamo Bay. Giuliani then went on an Islamophobic tirade against Mayor Mamdani.
2: Too many Americans fall for that Islamic propaganda, which is the reason they're taking over certain parts of America and certain parts of Europe. They have every desire to take us over. This is not, they want to be just another religion. They want

0: and a focus also on the first responders who gave everything they could to this city and to the people who came together to try and help their fellow New Yorkers.
1: For more on Islamophobia after 9/11 and its impacts on communities here in the United States, we're joined by two guests. Razina Ali is an award-winning journalist, a New York Times contributing writer, author of the new book Seasons of Fury, Four Families and the Rise of Islamophobia in America. She's reported on the global war on terror from Egypt, Afghanistan, Iraq, and Syria. And Fahad Ahmed is the executive director of DRUM. That's DESI's Rising Up and Moving, a grassroots group for South Asian and Indo-Caribbean immigrant workers and families in New York City. He also runs DRUM Beats, one of the first organizations to endorse Zohran Mamdani during his run for mayor. We welcome you both to Democracy Now! Let's begin with Razina. You spent years writing this book. This is a sacred week here in New York, this 25th anniversary of 9/11. Talk about what happened after 9/11, the rise of hate against people of the Islamic faith.
2: There were so many responses to 9/11. One was obviously fear and grief and shock, but another was rage. And so much of that rage was towards Muslims and those who looked like Muslims. Around the country, we obviously saw a lot of hate crimes, violent killings of actually brown people who were not Muslims, but they were actually Sikhs. There were also in Bridgeview, outside of Chicago, a mass group of about 300 people who marched towards a mosque shouting death to Arabs. And I think what's particularly fascinating too is what the government did, which was in the weeks after, in the days and weeks after, they started arresting people. They started arresting Muslim and brown men and boys from streets, from their homes, from their workplaces.
3: I want to bring Fahad Ahmed into the conversation. Fahad, executive director of DRUM, DC's Rising Up and Moving. You've been a grassroots organizer with DRUM for over 25 years. Take us back to that immediate aftermath and that panic and fear that Razina talked about. What was it like organizing, and what were people worried about, and what was going on?
4: Within a day or two after 9/11, we had printed a flyer and set up a hotline. And said, if you're facing hate crimes, if you're facing discrimination, if you're facing targeting, please reach out to us. And the calls that we started getting were largely related to people experiencing targeting by law enforcement. I remember one call being children calling us and saying, my father left for work 4 days ago and he hasn't come home. Women calling and saying police burst down my door and they grabbed my brother and my husband and I don't know where they are. Workers called and said a black van pulled up and grabbed my coworker and another guy off the street and just drove off with them. And so in New York City and in New Jersey and across the country, but particularly in New York, New Jersey, we saw these massive roundups of mostly Muslim men, or people that were perceived to be Muslim. And this included citizens, green card holders, and undocumented people. In the beginning, it was just mass roundups, and then they held them, and then they tried to figure out what is the reason that we're holding them. And sometimes they would dig up, false charges, like they would make up some charges, but most of the time they would be able to use immigrant status. And this was happening there was at least 1,200 men that were picked up this way.
1: I want to talk about one person. I want to talk about Mohammed Salman Hamdani, a New York City police cadet trained as an EMT who was headed to work at Rockefeller University with his Quran, then raced to Ground Zero. We only learn this later, attempting to save whatever lives he could at the Twin Towers, September 11, 2001. Democracy Now! Spoke to his parents on the eve of the second anniversary of his death in 2003, as they joined hundreds in a quiet procession to Ground Zero. His mother, Talat Hamdani, remembered searching for

0: for him for days.
1: Reality started to hit us at that moment. Something did happen to him. And the third day we went down to the center that they had made for the families to come and write their, give their names of their loved ones. Armory it was, yes, it was the armory. We went down there and we registered his name and we gave our swab samples for the DNA. We made a flyer searching for him. We put down his name as Sahel Hamdani. My brother did not put down his name, the first name Muhammad, for certain reasons. And we searched for him. Nobody had seen him.
0: So while they search for weeks through all hospitals, giving their own DNA samples, Salman's parents, they then went to Mecca to pray. As they were there, the New York Post portrayed Salman as a possible terrorist. The Post article was headlined "Missing or Hiding: Mystery of NYPD Cadet from Pakistan."
1: You know, this is what the newspaper, the Post, printed a very horrible heading, you know, "Missing or Hiding." And amongst the news, that the way they presented it, it had, you know, insinuations that he was seen near the, at 11 a.m. he was seen near the Midtown Tunnel. And is he really hiding? Most probably, is he really missing? He's not missing, but he's hiding, and he could be one of the terrorists.
0: Talat Hamdani's mother, Talat Hamdani, told me how difficult it felt to be Muslim in the United States at the time.
1: We have nieces and nephews in second and third grade. They were that time. They were in second grade. And believe me, they changed their names. You know, some Armin became Amy and one became Mickey and the other one became Mikey. And the fourth one became Adam. And we asked them, why you change their names? Then they said, you know, because we don't want to be called terrorists in the school. We are Muslims. So it came at that moment, you know, like a year and a half ago, like Islam and terrorism were synonymous terms. And that is where I find myself defending myself, my faith, my people, my community, my fellow Americans who are Muslims. Islam and terrorism are not synonymous.
0: Talat Hamdani, the mother of Salman Hamdani, in fact, when she was looking for him in hospitals, she said his name was Sal because she already knew there would be discrimination. The mayor would later apologize. The police commissioner would later apologize. He's named in the USA Patriot Act. And the president, President Bush, would praise Salman for the hero that he was. How typical was this?
2: It was quite common. You know, a lot of the people that we were encountering in detention centers were people that were just picked out by other people who said that they looked suspicious. And there was just a overall framework of anybody that looks Muslim is likely complicit, and let's just round them up and figure things out. And maybe just to give an example of, to the extent, we heard about Talat searching for Salman. We found a Salman Hamdani in the detention center, and it turned out to be a 53-year-old man. And, you know, there was just tons of these stories of particular neighborhoods, and in particular New York City, Midwood and Bay Ridge, that there was just large numbers of men that just disappeared. And it was really disappearance because, as I mentioned, people would go to work and not come home. And so the campaign that we launched was Stop the Disappearances campaign. And, you know, these people were held incommunicado without access to lawyers, without being able to contact their families, some for 6 months, some for 9 months. And there was almost like a, whatever basic constitutional rights apply, exist, do not apply in this situation.
3: Rosina, I want to go back to you. I know we've been talking about this post 9/11 dragnet and how many Muslim men were kind of caught in this. You've got the 1,200 men who were disappeared, but then you also had the special registration. So talk about that and how many people were affected, and also how the Bush administration kind of used its immigration arm to deal with what they called preventing terrorism.
4: So, we know one of the things that we have learned over the years is that one of the failures of 9/11, one of the reasons it happened, was because of an intelligence failure, not an immigration failure. Except the Bush administration kept using immigration as a tool to clamp down on what they thought were terrorist threats. What happened after the mass arrests of the 1,200 people was that the Bush administration thought that they should do something a bit more systematic and something perhaps a bit more orderly. And they created what is called the National Security Exit Entry Registration System, NSEERS, which was basically a registry for men and boys of, you know, at least 15 years of age, from about 24 Muslim-majority countries. They had to register with the government. The result of that was that about 80,000 people registered. Thousands of them were deported, and not a single one was found to have ties with terrorism. And there has been no apology about that. And it's interesting because I actually, years later, I interviewed a few former officials asking about the NSEERS system. And I found two responses. One main response was a lot of them didn't remember that the Bush administration had instituted this. It wrecked so many lives, but officials just have forgotten. But the other response I usually get is, we did what we had to do, and it was necessary. Civil rights may have been violated, but we did what was necessary. The problem is, I don't think it was necessary. My reporting has found that actually we didn't find terrorists this way at all.
0: We're going to go into the four families that you profile in Seasons of Fury. Rosina Ali, award-winning journalist, New York Times contributing writer. And we are also speaking with Fahad Ahmed, the executive director of DRUM, Desi's Rising Up and Moving, on this week of the 25th anniversary of the 9/11 attacks and what happened after. Stay with us.

0: Hijacked by Sunny Singh, performing in our Democracy Now! Studio. This is Democracy Now!, democracynow.org, The War and Peace Report. I'm Amy Goodman with Anjali Kamat. Our guests are Rosina Ali, author of Seasons of Fury, Four Families and the Rise of Islamophobia in America, and Fahd Ahmed, the executive director of DRUM, Desi's Rising Up and Moving. Anjali?
1: Rosina, you write about the long shadow of post-9/11 use of terrorism prosecutions and the material support laws. And you write, one of the families you write about is the family of Mateen Siraj. And he was a young Pakistani immigrant. In 2007, Siraj, then just 24, was sentenced to 30 years in prison for plotting to bomb the Herald Square subway station in New York City. Attorneys for Siraj said he was set up by a police informant to push the idea of bombing. Democracy Now! Spoke to his attorney, Martin Stolar, soon after the sentencing. If we could just go to that clip. Siraj, while they get that clip ready.
2: So Mateen Siraj was living in New York City. He was living in Queens and working in Brooklyn at his uncle's Islamic bookstore. And this was during the time of, obviously, the Iraq War. There was a lot of conversation about foreign policy and what the U.S. was doing. Mateen was very vocally critical, and he was visited one day by a man who turned out to be an undercover NYPD informant who befriended him over months and goaded him towards a plot to blow up Herald Square. Now, it is worth remembering and recognizing that there was actually no details of the plot. There were no weapons. There was no date or time set for the plot. And perhaps most critically, Mateen actually tried to back out of this plan multiple times. And yet he was still arrested by the NYPD, convicted, and eventually sentenced to 30 years in prison.
1: We have that clip ready. This is his lawyer, Martin Stolar, speaking to Amy Goodman back in 2007.
3: This young man becomes a symbol of terrorism in the United States. In essence, what we have is the New York City Police Department creating a crime so they could solve the crime and claim a victory in the war on terror. That is not the way to investigate terrorism, as far as I'm concerned.
0: Is he recorded on tape saying, I don't want to do this, I'm going to talk to
3: my
0: daddy?
3: Oh, yes, he's recorded on videotape saying, I better not do this, I have to check with my parents to see if I really want to go forward with this.
1: Oh, my God. So he says he has to check with his parents, and the attorney for the case, and you as well, talk about the use of informants. So how prevalent was the use of informants at this time, and what did this do to the sort of, you know, community of Muslims in the U.S. who could be, you know, who were dealing with infiltration, being surveilled? Can you talk about how all of that was related to the prosecutions?
2: So what's fascinating to me is the difference between the pre-9/11 era and the post-9/11 era. Before 9/11, law enforcement really did not have good or close relationships with the Muslim community, nor did they have a lot of knowledge about Islam or the Arab world. After 9/11, they were in desperate need of any ties to Muslims, and so they started recruiting informants. And they could recruit informants by paying them or by bribing them and saying, we're going to speed up your immigration status or application. Or they would use a stick approach and say, if you don't help us, we might make things more difficult for you. Eventually, the FBI amassed a base of about 15,000 informants, which is absolutely wild. But what's so critical is that Muslims became scared of going to the mosque, of going to bookstores, of going to cafes, because these undercover informants were everywhere. They were infiltrating practically every restaurant and cafes, certainly in the tri-state area, but also around the country. You know, we have used informants in the past, the FBI certainly has, but in those cases, usually an informant has a tie to a mafia member or a gang member. After 9/11, the only tie that informants had to another Muslim was that they were Muslim.
1: Fahd, you've worked with Mateen Siraj's family. What was the impact of his arrest and his being sentenced to 30 years in prison on the community? And, I mean, 25 years after 9/11, what's changed for the communities you're working with, working class, South Asian and Muslim communities?
4: Yeah. We've worked with the Siraj family for more than 20 years. And first and foremost, this has absolutely devastated the family. every day that Mateen has spent in prison, his mother and his family have been in prison with him every single day. The family, it becomes hard to find work. Your own family becomes afraid. Do I stay in contact with them or do I not? If I support them, will I get targeted? And that same dynamic plays out in the community. People that were your neighbors now are like, I'm not sure, who should I talk to this family? Who should I talk to? And what we saw was the complete devastation of the social fabric in Muslim communities for many, many years, for almost two decades, to where people were afraid to have political conversations. And you know, if you know anything about Muslim communities and masjids, like, that's pretty much all people do, is you do the ritual, like religious things, and then you sit around and talk about what's happening back home, what's happening here, what do we think about the war, what do we think about this? And there were large number of places where people said no political conversations allowed. You know, there was like Muslim student associations that started putting up signs, political conversations here are not allowed. And all of this was happening at a time that several Muslim countries were being targeted by U.S. wars, while civil rights of Muslim communities were being violated. And so our communities were in this difficult situation that at the very moment where people needed to defend themselves, there was a high level of uncertainty on can and should we talk or should we not talk? Should we engage in political activism or should we not?
0: And this, of course, all didn't begin 9/11. Rosina, you write about Abdin Jabara, co-founder of the Arab American Anti-Discrimination Committee and longtime leader of the National Lawyers Guild. In the 1970s, he exposed the Nixon administration's surveillance program against Arab Americans and forced the NSA to admit it had been spying on him, Abdin, since 1967. We spoke to him in 2013 about his groundbreaking case.
5: I had been very, very active in Palestinian support work, and one day I read in Newsweek magazine, in the Periscope section, that 26 Arabs in the United States had been targeted for surveillance and electronic surveillance. So I thought, surely some of those had been clients of mine or had talked to me on the phone about issues and so forth, and that's when I brought the lawsuit. I was surprised after all the revelations about the Snowden NSA brouhaha that nobody had looked back at what had occurred back in the 70s to show that at that time it came out in the press that over 1,600 Americans had been surveilled by the NSA.
0: So that's Abdin Jabara, former head founder of American Arab Anti-Discrimination Committee. And at the time, we had a lower third that said friend of Alex Oda. Rosina, explain.
2: So Alex Oda was one of the vice presidents of the ADC for the West Coast chapter. And in 1985, there was a bomb in that office that killed him, unfortunately. And his murder was never solved. Although at the time, the FBI did suspect the Jewish Defense League, and there was actually a lot of conversation about the rise of terrorism in the U.S. against Arab Americans emanating from the JDL. Unfortunately, what has happened in these intervening years since then is that terrorism has become more and more aligned with Islam, and we forget that terrorists can be from any group or any ethnicity or any religion. But really, what this long history shows us, that how we think about terrorism and Arabs and Muslims has been a problem much longer than 9/11.
1: And where do you see, I mean, your book is called Seasons of Fury, and you trace the kind of changing Islamophobia, both through the institutions and practices and bigotry of people, but also different administrations. Where are we today, 25 years later? I mean, this is also a time of the rise of so many Muslim politicians, outspoken Muslim politicians, including our own mayor, Mayor Mamdani, who is once again facing Islamophobic attacks.
2: I would say we're probably at a really worse place than we have ever been because it is so accepted and policymakers are peddling anti-Muslim rhetoric. But just even take the example of Giuliani. It's funny to me that he apologized to Talat Hamdani because years later, he's essentially doing the same thing over again towards Mayor Mamdani by saying Muslims cannot be victims of 9/11, right? Muslims can only be the perpetrators. And this is a narrative that has been repeated over and over again, and certainly around election season.
6: And to be clear, this is about Giuliani and former Governor Pataki saying that Mamdani, the mayor of New York, should not be allowed at the ceremonies for the 25th anniversary of the 9/11 attacks.
2: Exactly, correct. Yes. And one wonders how much longer do Muslims have to apologize for 9/11?
1: And Fahad, as you look back on these 25 years, and you know, your organization Drumbeats was one of the first to endorse Orhan Mamdani, you know, how do you see the community having changed? I mean, from that time of fear and putting their heads down to now having a political voice?
4: Yeah, I think there's divergent consequences. On one hand, we are seeing a resurgence of Islamophobia at levels that is unprecedented. And at the same time, it's not as effective as it used to be. And I think part of what we see, you know, the emergence of Mayor Mamdani and similar politicians, a lot of it is because of a lot of the organizing efforts that built the foundations in the aftermath of 9/11, that built the communities, and also just the humiliation and the resentment that the communities had for being targeted for so long, that part of the ways of like being able to resist back is like, all right, we've been through it enough. We're going to organize ourselves, and we're going to support people that are going to be much more aligned with the experiences and the perspectives of our communities. And so part of what we're seeing in the rise of more Muslim politicians, and you know, I don't subscribe to identity politics in terms of just identity is enough, but there is a confidence around, like, I'm not going to hide it anymore. And I think that deeply resonates with our communities who felt for two decades that they had to hide it. And I think now we're sort of seeing the response to that.
6: We want to thank you both for being with us. Thank you to Urzina Ali, author of Seasons of Fury, for Families and the Rise of Islamophobia in America, and Fahad Ahmed, executive director of Drum, Desi's Rising Up and Moving. That does it for our show. On September 17th, I'll be going home to Bayshore, New York and Long Island for the screening of Steal the Story, Please. Check our website at democracynow.org. And then September 22nd at the IFC. I'm Amy Goodman with Anjali Kamat.
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Good morning. It is 6:05. This is Paco de Lucia, Al Di Meola, and John McLaughlin. -60 degrees in Kodiak this morning with fair skies. Just a sliver of a moon. Out at the airport, they indicate they have northwest winds at 18 miles per hour, gusting to 30, and 10 miles of visibility. The Weather Service is calling for sunny skies today with a high near 70. West winds 10 to 15, becoming light northwest winds this afternoon. Could gust as high as 25 today, though. Mostly clear skies overnight tonight with a low around 49. Calm winds turn to the northwest to 5 after midnight. And look for sunny skies tomorrow, high near 69. Northwest winds to 5, becoming completely calm tomorrow morning. For Saturday, partly sunny skies. For Sunday, mostly cloudy. Monday, mostly cloudy. Tuesday, mostly cloudy. Back to partly sunny for Wednesday.

And this is KMXT Kodiak, your public radio station here in beautiful downtown Kodiak, Alaska, where we have fair skies. It is 60 degrees. At the airport, they show they have northwest winds at 18 miles per hour, gusting to 30. The Weather Service is calling for sunny skies today with a high near 70. West winds 10 or 15, becoming light northwest this afternoon. Could gust as high as 25 today. Mostly clear skies overnight tonight with a low around 50. Calm winds turning to northwest at 5 or so after midnight. And look for sunny skies tomorrow, high near 69, northwest winds to 5, becoming completely calm later on in the morning. For Saturday, partly sunny skies, mostly cloudy for Sunday, Monday, and Tuesday. Back to a bit of sunniness on Wednesday.

Good morning. It is 7:05. This is Paca de Lucia, Al Di Meola, and John McLaughlin. -58 degrees in Kodiak this morning. We've actually dropped a couple of degrees over the last hour. At the airport, they indicate they have northwest winds steady at 16 miles per hour, gusting to 28, and they have 10 miles of visibility there. The Weather Service is calling for sunny skies today with a high near 70, west winds to 15, could gust as high as 25. Look for them to come down to light northwest winds this afternoon. Mostly clear overnight tonight, sunny skies tomorrow, high near 69 tomorrow. Look for northwest winds about 5 or so for tonight and tomorrow. And with partly cloudy skies overnight on Friday night, low around 53, partly sunny skies on Saturday, going to mostly cloudy for Sunday, Monday, and Tuesday, back to partly sunny for Wednesday.

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2: It's time for the KMXT Morning News. I'm Terry Haynes. The leader of the Shunack tribe of Kodiak was ousted by the tribal council last week. According to a statement on social media, the council ended Janine J.J. Marsh's employment as tribal administrator and chief executive officer effective on Friday. Marsh has been the CEO of the tribe for 12 years, following a brief stint as the chair of the tribal council at the end of 2013. During her tenure as CEO and tribal administrator, Marsh oversaw the Shunack tribe's joint venture with the native village of Afognak to purchase Cost Savers. She also helped secure millions of dollars in grant funding to expand mariculture and kelp processing in Kodiak at the Kodiak Island Wild Source, which is owned by the Shunack tribe. And earlier this year, Marsh signed a lease with the Kodiak Island Borough to move the tribe's Aluting Jute Child Care Center into the former North Star Elementary School building. Marsh also represents the Shunack Tribe of Kodiak on the Kodiak Area Native Association Board of Directors. Shunack's Tribal Council said in its statement that the decision to let Marsh go came after her performance evaluation. The statement said that the council, quote, will not publicly discuss specific personnel information or the details of the performance evaluation, end quote. The council went on to say the decision was made after, quote, careful review, close quote, and considered the, quote, executive leadership and administrative needs of the tribe, close quote. Christopher Pruitt, the tribal council chair, will serve as the interim administrator until further notice, according to the statement. He did not respond to KMXT's request for comment before the airing of this story. Pruitt, along with five other council members and the tribal administrator CEO, make up the Shunack Tribal Council, according to the tribe's website. More than a dozen tribal members weighed in on the public social media post that announced Marsh's departure, saying they were upset by the decision to announce a leadership transition via Facebook. Many expressed support for Marsh and thanked her for her leadership as the head of the Shunack tribe. The Muckluck fire has burned over 50 homes plus over 100 outbuildings and more than 7,000 acres in the eastern interior community of Toke since it started last month. But avenues for relief for fire-impacted residents are opening up. Governor Mike Dunleavy's disaster declaration activated the state's individual assistance program, which covers serious disaster-related losses and necessary expenses not paid for by insurance. Jeremy Zadick is a spokesperson for the Alaska Division of Homeland Security and Emergency Management. He says fire-impacted residents can apply for that relief until October 19th.
3: At this time, we have 74 people that have registered for that program. So we think we captured most of the people that have been impacted, if not all. But if there are still some out there, they can apply for our state's individual assistance program.
2: Zadick says the state program doesn't cover business losses, but his department is documenting the damage with the hope that funds through the Federal Small Business Administration will become available. He says one of the biggest tasks ahead is removing and disposing of debris from the neighborhoods that burned. He says groups of volunteers are on location assisting with the cleanup. Some are even helping impacted residents prepare for the winter, like Team Rubicon, a veteran-led humanitarian program that sent 15 people to help with disaster relief in Tokyo. Zedek says information about how residents can get fire debris removed from their properties will become available in the coming days. Rain showers and lower temperatures have helped firefighters make progress on the Muckluck fire, but with hunting season underway, fire managers are warning hunters to stay out of burned areas near the western edge of the fire. The fire season has been extended through Monday in the Tok, Delta, and Copper River protection areas. That means burn permits are still required in those areas. It's been over 2 years since the school in Stebbins burned down. The Norton Sound Village has hobbled along without its community center, and the loss is starting to be felt in new ways. KNOM's Ben Townsend stopped by the school to learn more.
0: Ask any kid in Stebbins what they miss the most about their old school, and the answer is usually...
4: The gym.
5: We were just with the middle school kids, and they said the same thing. They miss the gym. What do you miss about the gym?
4: The balls,
5: yeah, getting to play, yeah. Oh, like the little scooters that you sit on? Oh, we had those when I was a kid. I miss those too.
0: For now, students attend class in a patchwork of yurts and portable buildings. A makeshift gym with two basketball hoops has been set up inside a tall Quonset hut, but it also doubles as the cafeteria, with lunch tables typically taking up half the court. In the winter, paths are painstakingly plowed so students can hastily waddle from one building to another. The students are making do. At a community meeting in late August, Seven City Administrator Daisy Kachak told school district officials that the lack of a permanent campus is showing up in other ways.
6: We got to start thinking out of the box for the kids now. Five kids got sent away for juvenile delinquency. Why? We're too busy making money and not assessing the situation at hand, the children.
0: According to the Alaska Department of Family and Community Services, the number of referrals for juvenile delinquencies in Stebbins has tripled in the 2 years since the school burned down. Kachak implored the district to do whatever it takes to speed up the new school.
6: All my kids have graduated in the school that burned down 2 years ago. And I'm fighting for my grandkids now. Our parents should be fighting for our kids now. They're the ones hurting.
0: Gavin Wells, an architect from the Anchorage-based firm Burkhardt Croft, shares a near-final design for the new school.
7: Stair here that leads up to a commons area with lockers.
0: He shares renderings of a large open-air common area that links the various wings of the building. There's display cases for traditional art and room on the walls for murals. The walls are slightly angled, which Wells says helps keep ambient noise down. There's also plans for a 400-seat gym, along with an outdoor play deck that could be walled in and converted to even more classes. The design is just one half of the holdup. The old school burned down in June of 2024, mere days before the end of the state's fiscal year. The district applied for funding just months later, but without a design in hand, it was relegated to fifth place on a statewide priority list. It wasn't until this summer, 2 years after the school burned down, that it catapulted to the top of that list. The district was awarded $17 million from the state this year, but it's only a quarter of what it needs.
8: The state is making us do it in phases.
0: This is Bering Strait School District Superintendent Tammy Dodd.
8: Because the state won't give us the full amount in 1 year. We have to apply every year for the rest of the monies that they owe us.
0: The district also got $54 million from insurance, although Dodd says it's already spent a chunk of it on the temporary campus. While the district office oversees the construction, the school's principal, Robert Cooper, is overseeing the day-to-day. Cooper started working at the Stebbins School in 2019. He shepherded the campus through the pandemic, 2022's ex-typhoon Murbach, and the school fire in 2024.
9: It's not easy, never has been easy for anyone. But if you like dealing with kids, trying to see things through, have a long view of things, the long view of it. Ultimately, I'd like for every one of the kids to be successful.
0: Cooper says he's concerned about Stebbins' juvenile delinquency rates, but the lack of a permanent campus isn't solely to blame.
9: I think that there has to sort of be a commitment from the people in the village to kind of maybe have like big brothers, mentors for the kids. I think that there is a perception that, you know, as kids get older, that they could, they know right from wrong, or they can handle themselves. And I think that, I think kids need direction.
0: Cooper says he hopes one of his final acts before retirement will be welcoming students into the new school. It's going to be another couple years, though. Long metal piles were shipped up on a barge this summer. Next spring, they'll be pounded into the permafrost to build a solid foundation for the school. Bids for the project are slated to open this fall, and construction is expected to continue into 2029. Reporting in Stebbins, I'm Ben Townsend.
2: The Alaska Gas Line Development Corporation plans to ask state lawmakers for additional funding. The Alaska Beacon reports this comes as the corporation renews its pursuit of a proposed Trans-Alaska natural gas pipeline. AGDC's president, Frank Richards, said the state-owned corporation will seek $2.5 million from state lawmakers next year for a previously announced program that would allow Alaskans to invest in the pipeline project. Richards' remarks came during a Thursday meeting of the state-owned corporation's board of directors. It was the first time the board had met since the Alaska House voted down a bill intended to advance the latest version of the pipeline project. Glen Farne, a Texas-based development company, owns 75% of the project, and AGDC owns the remaining 25%. The compromise bill would have cut the state's petroleum property tax as applied to the pipeline and supporting infrastructure, while largely replacing it with a tax on gas shipped through the pipeline. It also would have imposed a corporate income tax on some privately held oil and gas producers who currently do not pay that tax. Governor Mike Dunleavy opposed the increase proposed by members of the state Senate, as did many members of the House.
10: Honeybees and herbicides. I'm Randy Simon, and this is Earthwise, a look at our changing environment. Cultivating flowering plants for gardens, farms, and landscapes commonly involves the use of herbicides to control weeds. Honeybees are drawn to these flowering areas and play an important role in their success. So what happens when bees encounter weed killers? A new study by researchers at Virginia Tech suggests that exposure to glyphosate, one of the world's most widely used herbicides, disrupts honeybee foraging and threatens the long-term stability of beehives. In the study, which was recently published in the Journal of Experimental Biology, researchers trained honeybees to forage at artificial feeders, one containing glyphosate and one without it. After just 3 days, the bees exposed to the weed killer showed a 13% reduction in foraging. The researchers also measured changes in honeybee brains. They observed changes that correlated with glyphosate exposure, which could link the neurochemical balance of the bees and foraging effectiveness. Glyphosate works by blocking an enzyme plants need to survive. Honeybees don't have that enzyme, which has led to the assumption that the herbicide poses little risk to them. A 13% reduction in foraging by individual bees may sound small, but researchers say that across a colony, the effect could reduce pollination, decrease honey production, and potentially threaten a colony's long-term survival. The findings highlight the need to better understand the so-called sublethal effects of pesticides. Protecting pollinators may require more than preventing pesticides from killing bees. It may also require understanding how these chemicals can affect their behavior, brain function, and overall health. Earthwise is a production of WAMC. 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

0: 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A bit of a breeze blowing. Northwest wind steady at 17, gusting to 25 miles per hour at the airport, where they have 10 miles of visibility. Look for sunny skies today, high near 70. West winds 10 or 15, turning light and northwesterly this afternoon.
1: From WHYY in Philadelphia, I'm Terry Gross with Fresh Air. Today, the controversy surrounding the WNBA on and off the court. Despite record viewership and attendance and amazing talent across the league, the national conversation is caught up in the culture wars, in large part because of the number of black and queer players.
2: Everything in the WNBA seems to take on a political lens far beyond what is actually happening on the court. And I think it's because people see an opportunity to use the league as a political prop.
1: We talk with Sabrina Merchant, who covers women's basketball for the New York Times sports journalism site The Athletic. And Justin Chang reviews Practical Magic 2.

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1: Live from NPR News, I'm Lakshmi Singh. President Trump is claiming that he will give every American adult $5,000 if Republicans prevail in the midterm elections and retain their majority in Congress. NPR's Stephen Fowler reports from the party's midterm convention in Dallas.
2: In a winding speech at the Republican National Committee's midterm convention, Trump gave many reasons for Republicans to show up and vote. But about an hour into his address, he introduced a new idea. Elect Republicans and get money.
3: If the Republicans win the House of Representatives and the United States Senate, both of them, because of our economic, tremendous economic success, like in history, we've never had anything like what's happening, but because of our tremendous strength and success economically, I will issue a dividend to every adult citizen in the United States of America for $5,000.
2: Aside from the legal and logistical questions surrounding that promise, there's a political hurdle. For now, polls suggest Republicans could lose both chambers of Congress in November. Stephen Fowler, NPR News, Dallas.
1: The Supreme Court dealt a setback in the GOP's attempts to hold the House. Today, it again rejected Trump-backed redrawn maps in Missouri. Record-high fuel prices are driving up shipping costs. NPR Scott Horsley reports on how that's being felt at the busy port of Los Angeles.
4: More than 500,000 cargo containers came into the port of L.A. last month as U.S. retailers stock up for the holiday shopping season. Two-thirds of those shipping containers leave the port on the back of a truck. The price of diesel fuels hit a record high nationwide, and it's even higher in Southern California, where Port Director Gene Soroka says diesel's selling for nearly $8 a gallon.
5: Everybody's running as fast as they can, but the higher these fuel prices go, just simply mean higher prices for American families.
4: Escalating tensions in the U.S. war with Iran have pushed crude oil prices higher. The cost of refining oil into diesel fuel is also at record levels. Scott Horsley, NPR News, Washington.
1: In Lebanon, the Israeli army continues to seize territory and destroy villages despite a U.S.-brokered ceasefire involving the Iran-backed militant group Hezbollah. NPR's Jana Raff joined UN peacekeepers for a look behind Israeli lines.
6: We've passed the last Lebanese checkpoint, and even though this is still Lebanon, Lebanese forces don't come up here. We're with UNIFIL, the United Nations peacekeeping force. This is still Lebanon, but it's controlled by Israel. Since Israeli forces moved in to occupy this area, there hasn't been a lot of movement in or out, including the people who used to live here. Israel has destroyed a lot of the villages along the border. It says to maintain its own security. Jana Ralph, NPR News, in occupied southern Lebanon.
1: This is NPR News.
7: Fringe-lipped bats live in the tropical forests of Central and South America, from Costa Rica to Brazil. During the day, they roost in groups of up to 50 individuals. In the evening, they fly out from their roosts to hunt for their favorite foods, frogs and toads. Like many kinds of bats, they have a highly acute sense of hearing and use echolocation to navigate through the dense forest at night. But they also have the unusual ability to hunt by eavesdropping on the loud calls frogs and toads make to attract a mate. Some frog and toad species are delicious for the bat, but others are too large to eat or produce poisonous toxins that make them unpalatable. Studies have shown that bats can tell palatable and unpalatable species apart from their calls. Biologists were interested in learning how bats tell the difference between them. Is this an innate ability they're born with, or must they learn it by experience? In 2025, an international team of scientists working at the Smithsonian Tropical Research Institute announced their findings, which suggest that bats learn to distinguish palatable from unpalatable prey through experience. The researchers captured juvenile and adult bats at a national park in Panama. They played them the recorded calls of 15 different species of local frogs and toads, including both palatable and unpalatable species. They watched their responses and found that adult bats were better than juveniles distinguishing palatable prey species from poisonous ones. This implies that bats learn their skills and hone them with time and experience. The findings will help biologists to better understand animal learning and decision-making. This Moment of Science comes from Indiana University, with production support from the Office of the Provost. I'm Yael Cassander.
0: KMXT is supported in part by a grant from Mike Williams, who believes an informed public makes for good citizens.

0: This is Fresh Air, the supernatural romantic dramedy Practical Magic, starring Sandra Bullock and Nicole Kidman, opened in 1998 to mixed reviews and did poorly at the box office. But it eventually developed a cult following, and now, 28 years later, Bullock and Kidman have reunited for a sequel, Practical Magic 2. It opens in theaters tomorrow, and our film critic Justin Chang has this review.
1: I didn't see Practical Magic when it opened in theaters back in 1998. In truth, not many people did go to see this adaptation of Alice Hoffman's best-selling novel, about two New England sisters whose supernatural powers wreak havoc on their love lives. But over the nearly three decades since, the film, directed by Griffin Dunne, has found an intensely loyal audience via cable and streaming, and on airplanes, to judge by the number of times I've seen it pop up on in-flight video screens. Catching up with Practical Magic myself a couple of years ago, I was charmed by Sandra Bullock and Nicole Kidman's winsome chemistry, and by the film's arresting stew of genres, from romantic comedy to domestic abuse melodrama to undead horror. Back in 1998, a lot of critics dismissed the movie as tonally incoherent. Decades later, it feels pretty daring in its embrace of both darkness and light, and prescient in its vision of women coming together, whether to overthrow the forces of evil or to kick back with some midnight margaritas, or both. Like the 1993 movie Hocus Pocus, a very different tale of witchy sisters that became an unlikely occult classic, Practical Magic has accrued enough goodwill to spawn a mildly enjoyable sequel that's bigger on fan service than freshness. In Practical Magic 2, which is based on Hoffman's 2021 novel, The Book of Magic, Bullock and Kidman return as sisters Sally and Jillian Owens. They're still living with a centuries-old family curse that has an inconvenient habit of striking down any man they fall in love with. Sally, who's already lost two husbands to the curse, has given up magic altogether, hoping to keep future tragedies at bay. She hasn't even told her now-grown daughters, Kylie and Antonia, that they're witches, to the chagrin of the freer-spirited Jillian. The truth comes out soon after Kylie, played by Joey King, professes her love for her adorable boyfriend, Gideon. He's promptly hit by a car and slips into a coma. Kylie is furious at Sally for her deception, and hell-bent on breaking the curse and saving Gideon's life. Through a complicated series of events involving a mysterious spellbook that's tied to the Owens family's magical legacy, Kylie impulsively jets off to England in search of answers, with Sally and Jillian in hot pursuit. In a charmingly rustic village, the sisters meet a local authority on witchcraft named Ian, played by a dashing Lee Pace, who tries to get Sally to reclaim the powers that she long ago renounced.
2: You're scared.
3: She's scared.
2: You're afraid of your power.
3: Well, I've seen what my power can do.
2: You ignore your heritage at your peril.
3: Oh my God, can we please not do the peril speech? It's just...
2: You're blocked.
3: Yeah, she's very blocked. You know what? I'm not a drain. I'm a human being. Highly repressed human being.
1: Practical Magic 2 was directed by the Danish filmmaker Suzanne Bier, who previously worked with Bullock on the Netflix thriller Bird Box. Bier's assignment here is pretty straightforward. Mostly she stays out of the way so that two of America's most beloved actresses can slip back into their characters' familiar, lovingly bickersome dynamic. They're as fun to watch as ever. Kidman's caution-to-the-wind energy still bounces nicely off Sally's tightly wound exasperation. It's also a pleasure to see Diane Wiest and Stockard Channing reprise their roles as Sally and Jillian's wise old aunts. Even in their twilight years, they have a lot of wry wisdom and even a few intriguing surprises to impart to their nieces. And of course, their grandnieces, who as characters are more of a mixed bag. I must confess a certain exasperation of my own when it comes to stories about impetuous youth, and I lost my patience pretty early on with Kylie as she foolishly hurls herself into a world of supernatural terrors that she has no idea how to navigate. I'd like to have seen more of her younger sister, Antonia, a diligent doctor who spends most of the movie in a hospital room looking after the unconscious Gideon. Given that Antonia is played by Maisie Williams, who was the formidable Arya Stark in Game of Thrones, it's startling that she isn't given more to do. especially in a movie that, at 130 minutes, runs far longer than its predecessor. Too much of Practical Magic 2 is given over to a grindingly mechanical mystery plot that takes forever to unravel, though the climax is never in doubt. In order to prevail, Sally, Jillian, and Kylie will have to put their differences aside, interact with some flashy visual effects, and reassert the family bonds that unite them. Unsurprisingly, Sally will also have to open herself up to the possibility of love again, given the sparks that fly between her and Ian. For their sake, you can't help but root for the Owens women to break the spell that's haunted them for decades, even if the curse of the Hollywood sequel, in this instance, proves a lot harder to shake off.
0: Justin Chang is a film critic for The New Yorker. He reviewed Practical Magic 2, starring Sandra Bullock and Nicole Kidman. If you'd like to catch up on interviews you missed, like our conversation with Casey Gerald, author of The Great Refusal, A New Vision of Resistance, and Richard Beck about how life in America has changed since 9/11, check out our podcast. You'll find lots of Fresh Air interviews. You can also watch some of our interviews on our YouTube page, which is called This is Fresh Air. And to find out what's happening behind the scenes of our show and get our producers' recommendations for what to watch, read, and listen to, subscribe to our free newsletter at whyy.org/freshair. Fresh Air's executive producer is Sam Brigger. Our technical director and engineer is Audrey Bentham. Our engineer today is Adam Staniszewski. Our interviews and reviews are produced and edited by Phyllis Myers, Roberta Shorrock, Anne Baldonado, Lauren Krenzel, Teresa Madden, Monique Nazareth, Susan Nikundi, Anna Bauman, and Nico Gonzalez-Whistler. Our digital media producer is Molly C.V. Nesper. Thea Challoner directed today's show. Our co-host is Tanya Mosley. I'm Terry Gross.
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5: This is Bird Note. I'm Ariana Rimmel. In the summer of 2026, conservation photographer Garrett Vinn visited a remote wilderness called the National Petroleum Reserve in Alaska. He shared this audio postcard from Teshekpuk Lake.
6: I'm sitting here in the middle of June on an Arctic night in Alaska. The sun is low, it's close to midnight, and the shorebirds have taken flight. In these vast open landscapes, getting in the air is key to being heard. Display flights are the norm, and these birds are announcing their territories and looking for mates. Right now around me, I have three that are especially prevalent. The Dunlin, semi-palmated sandpiper, and pectoral sandpiper. This beautiful little russet and black and white Dunlin that is flying by issues a harsh, ringing scream as it returns to Earth from its display flight. This tiny semi-palmated sandpiper, the size of a sparrow, spends many hours every day over its territory, hovering and cruising and issuing this call, the motorboat call. The male pectoral sandpiper inflates a large air sac on its chest, launches out over the tundra, and in a low, buoyant flight, issues a long series of hooting calls over areas frequented by females. And these are just three of about 25 species of shorebirds that nest in the wetlands, tundra, and foothills of America's Arctic. I'm Garrett Vinn for Bird Note.
7: Bird Note is funded in part by the Kodiak Audubon Society, working to conserve Kodiak's natural ecosystems, focusing on birds, other wildlife, and their habitats for the benefit and enjoyment of current and future generations. Audubon is committed to transforming our communities into places where birds flourish.
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9: Live from NPR News, I'm Lakshmi Singh. Republicans are holding a second day of a midterm convention dubbed Trump a palooza. Vice President J.D. Vance takes the stage tonight. So will President Trump, a day after he delivered a lengthy speech during which he unexpectedly promised to pay every American adult $5,000 if Republicans keep control of Congress. As NPR's Tamara Keith reports, the audience also got a surprise video message from Pennsylvania Senator John Fetterman, a Democrat who has been critical of his party's left wing.
10: The video was an introduction for Pennsylvania's Republican Senator Dave McCormick, with whom Fetterman has grown quite close. It was filmed in Pennsylvania with Fetterman wearing his trademark black hoodie.
11: Right back over my shoulder, that's the iconic U.S. Steel Mill. And that's exactly the kind of thing that will work together and will work with President Trump to fight and defend the steel way of life right here in the Steel Valley.
10: That was as close as he got to praising Trump. In the short video, Fetterman mentioned that he's a Democrat multiple times, while also saying he rejects extremes and socialism. Tamara Keith, NPR News, Dallas.
9: The U.S. Supreme Court dealt a setback in the GOP's attempts to retain the majority in the U.S. House. Justice Brett Kavanaugh blocked a federal judge's ruling on which map Missouri should use for congressional districts in an election that's less than 2 months away. St. Louis Public Radio's Jason Rosenbaum has the latest.
12: A map that lawmakers approved in 2022 that basically guarantees Democratic Congressman Emanuel Cleaver wins re-election is back on right now. Now, the order says that this case could still move through the federal judiciary. So I'm going to be cautious by not saying like it's over and the Democrats won.
9: Human Rights Watch is raising concerns over what it calls an unlawful campaign of executions by Iran. We have more from NPR's Hadil Al-Shalchi.
13: According to a statement released by Human Rights Watch, at least 59 men were executed by Iranian authorities between mid-March and the end of August, after the U.S. and Israel launched their war on Iran. The human rights organization says at least 29 of those killed were arrested in connection with the nationwide protests which Iranian authorities violently clamped down on before the war. The statement says in many cases, the defendants were taken from arrest to the gallows in just 5 weeks. And in many cases, the Iranian courts handed down death sentences for non-lethal acts such as throwing stones or breaking into state property. In August, the UN condemned what it called a sharp spike in executions in Iran. Hadil Al-Shalchi, NPR News, Istanbul.
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8: Good morning and welcome to your Island Messenger for Thursday. It is the 10th day of September, the year 2026. The sun rose today at 7:29. It will set again at 8:41. That will give us 13 hours and 12 minutes of glorious daylight, a loss of 4 minutes and 55 seconds compared to yesterday. Our record high temperature for this date was 72 degrees, set in 1915, and our record low was 33, set in 1913. It is currently a relatively warm 61 degrees this morning in Kodiak with fair skies, northwest winds at 18 miles per hour, gusting to 28 at the airport, where they have 10 miles of visibility. Look for sunny skies today with a high near 70. West winds 10 to 15, becoming northwest in the afternoon, could gust as high as 25 today. Mostly clear skies overnight tonight with a low of 49, calm winds turning to the northwest to 5 or so after midnight. And look for sunny skies tomorrow with a high near 69, light northwest winds. Partly cloudy overnight for Friday night, becoming partly sunny for Saturday, mostly cloudy for Sunday. Monday, mostly cloudy Tuesday too. Back to mostly sunny for next Wednesday. Looking at our local tides, we have an incoming tide. We just had a very low, low tide. The tide is way out right now. That happened at 8:09 this morning here on the east side, minus 8/10. Over on the west side, your low, low tide happened about 20 minutes ago at 8:45 this morning and was minus 1.8 feet. So the tide is way out right now. When it does come back in, that will be 2:29 this afternoon on the east side here, an 8.6 foot tide, followed by a low tide at 8:19 p.m. of 0.5 feet. Over on the west side, your next high tide will be at 2:58 p.m. and be 14.7 feet in Larsen Bay, followed by a low tide at 9:03 p.m. of 0.1 foot. Mariners, be aware, we have a small craft advisory today for Marmot Island, Usitkanak, out to 15 nautical miles west 25, except for north of Dangerous Cape, where we will see west winds to 20 knots, becoming variable 10 later on today, seas at 5 feet on our east side today. For tonight, west 20, except variable 10 north of Dangerous Cape with 4-foot seas, and for Friday, west 15, seas at 4 feet. Over in the Shelikof Strait, small craft advisory for today, west winds to 25 knots and seas to 5 feet today. Southwest 20 tonight with 4-foot seas, and southwest 15 tomorrow on our west side with seas at 3 feet. Just outside of the city of Kodiak and Chiniak Bay, west 15 this morning will become variable less than 10 this afternoon with 3-foot seas, variable less than 10 tonight with seas at 3 feet, and variable less than 10 tomorrow with seas at 3 feet. The VFW is having auxiliary meetings on the first Tuesday of every month at the VFW post at 6 p.m. while the weather is still mild. Let me see what else is going on here. The Kodiak City Council will be having a regular meeting tonight in the Public Library's multi-purpose room at 6:30 p.m. That meeting is open to the public, and members of the public are also encouraged to tune in right here at KMXT on 100.1 FM. And the meeting will be web-streamed as well. The link for that and the meeting packet is available online at the City of Kodiak's website. If you have any questions, contact the city clerk at 907-486-8636. Also tonight, the Kodiak Island Borough Work Assembly will be having a work session followed by a special meeting in the Borough Assembly Chambers at 6:30 p.m. This meeting is open to the public, and the meeting packet is available at the Kodiak Island Borough's website. Contact the Borough Clerk's Office at 907-486-9310 with any questions.
16: This is the Alaska Department of Fish and Game with Kodiak Commercial Salmon Fishery, advisory announcement number 47. This announcement was issued at 10 a.m. September 9th. There will be a 54-hour commercial salmon fishing period from noon Thursday, September 10th, to 6 p.m. Saturday, September 12th, in the following areas. The Afognak District, except the Izuit Bay, Outer Katoy Bay, and Inner Katoy Bay sections will remain closed, and the Southwest Afognak section will be extended until 6 p.m. September 12th. The Uyak Bay, Zacher Bay, Spiridon Bay, Inner Uganic Bay, Terror Bay, Kajuyak Bay, Sheraton Bay, and Antomarsin Bay sections of the Northwest Kodiak District, the Outer Iakuluk section of the Southwest Kodiak District, the Humpy Deadman section of the Alitak District, and the Eastside Kodiak District. There will be a 48-hour extension to the current commercial salmon fishing period from 6 p.m. Thursday, September 10th, to 6 p.m. Saturday, September 12th, in the following areas. The Southwest Afognak section of the Afognak District. The current commercial salmon fishery will be extended from 6 p.m. Thursday, September 10th, and remain open until further notice in the following areas. The Outer Karlik section of the Southwest Kodiak District, and the Central and North Cape sections of the Northwest Kodiak District. As previously announced, fishermen are reminded that in the Kodiak area, until further notice, Chinook salmon 28 inches or greater in length may not be retained by purse seine in the commercial fishery and must be returned to the water unharmed. Closed waters are shown on the Kodiak area salmon statistical chart and detailed in the commercial salmon fishing regulations. Statistical charts, harvest strategies, and commercial salmon fishing regulations are available at the Kodiak Fish and Game Office. Recent salmon fishery information may be obtained by calling the department's 24-hour recorder phone at 486-4559.
17: press 1 for commercial shellfish, ground fish.
8: I need to fix that, I guess. And I hope you enjoyed the gubernatorial debate last night. And the next big debate is coming up on Saturday, the congressional fisheries debate featuring candidates to be our congressman is on Saturday at 11 a.m. at the Gerald C. Wilson Auditorium. And make sure and take note of that time, 11 a.m. on Saturday, the congressional fisheries debate at the Gerald C. Wilson Auditorium. And that will once again be broadcast here on KMXT as well.
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0: From KMXT in Kodiak, it's the Alaska Fisheries Report. I'm Terry Haynes.
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0: Commercial red king crab fishermen in southeast Alaska are getting a competitive fishery this year. The State Department of Fish and Game announced on September 2nd that the fishery starts November 1st. As reported by KFSK's Olivia Rose, it's the second year in a row the fishery is opening after several years of not having one. Adam Mesmer is the regional shellfish biologist for the department.
3: This is the first time in, since 2001, 2, and 3 that we've had a consecutive fishery. So, 20-plus years since we've had fisheries back-to-back.
0: There needs to be at least 200,000 pounds of harvestable crab in the water in order for a commercial fishery to open in Southeast. This year's harvest sits around 213,000. The department gets that estimate by surveying several bays and checking on the crab stock to see how much is available. Mesmer says the opener rides a red king crab population boom seen in a few bays.
3: We're trying to capitalize on that for as long as possible until there's another pulse coming up behind it. But, nobody really knows when that will happen.
0: He says a few bays in particular look promising, and last year's fishery indicated some bright spots outside of the survey areas, too. Mesmer says there's more legal-sized crab this year. That's not too surprising because last year they saw a lot of crab that were just under size. Enough of those crab grew to allow for this upcoming commercial opener. However, they're not seeing as many undersized crab waiting in the wings now.
3: There's still some coming in, but not to the same extent. But, after having the fishery, seeing that legal size go up a bit means that, we didn't over-harvest on them last year.
0: The department allows fishermen to harvest a certain amount of crab in each area of the fishery. Those limits will be a little bit different than last year. Some have more and some have less. The price of the crab comes from the processors during the season, so he doesn't know what it will be. But last year's Red King crab fishery, the first to open in several years, generated more money than the past two decades combined, valued at over $5 million. Mesmer expects participation and the overall fishery will be similar to last year.

0: KMXT is supported in part by Pacific Marine Expo, a tradition in the commercial fishing community for over 50 years. Returning to Seattle, Washington, November 19th through the 21st at the Seattle Convention Center. Information about this year's show can be found at pacificmarineexpo.com.
1: Sea otter populations in southeast Alaska are booming. They were reintroduced to the region in the 1960s after being hunted to near extinction. But the furry mammals are wreaking havoc on fisheries in the region by eating what seems like everything. Fishermen who participate in dive fisheries in southeast have been heavily impacted by the otter boom. And as KFSK's Baze Hohen reports, they also have an up-close view of the destruction the animals cause on the sea floor.
2: So this is a mess, but...
3: In Scott Hersey's basement workshop, there's a guitar on a work table he's building from scratch and a view of Frederick Sound.
2: Could show you my dive suit. Let's go.
3: And in a back closet, there's an old scuba diving suit.
2: And you put a hood on. The only thing exposed is your cheeks and your lips. And after a few minutes in the water, they go numb.
3: Hersey is a retired dive fisherman. He co-founded the sea cucumber dive fishery in Petersburg in the 90s. And when he first started diving in the late 80s, he caught abalone.
2: But that fishery doesn't exist anymore because of sea otters.
3: Sea otters were reintroduced to the southeast region in the mid-1960s after being commercially hunted to near extinction. And the current sea otter population in southeast Alaska is skyrocketing. The population has more than doubled in 20 years. Sea otters eat mostly shellfish, like clams and crabs. Otters have already decimated populations of crucial shellfish fisheries in southeast. The region's Dungeness crab fishery closed early this summer. And Hersey saw the impact up close.
2: You go to a place where it had been a good productive area, and if you saw sea otters around, you go down and the bottom looked like it had just been rototilled, not an abalone left.
3: Sea otters are a federally protected species under the Marine Mammal Protection Act, which means options for controlling the population are limited. They can't be directly harvested, except for subsistence hunting. The U.S. Fish and Wildlife Service is in charge of sea otter management. They declined an interview request, but a spokesperson said in an email that they were aware of dive fishermen's concerns. Jeff Mucci is a former dive researcher for the Alaska Department of Fish and Game. He spent 20 years surveying dive fishery animal populations and saw what sea otters did to the ocean floor.
4: We definitely came across a lot of areas out by the ocean that had big trenches in them where otters had come in and dug up the substrate, and they had taken all the gooey ducks out.
3: While dive fisheries are not a huge part of the southeast economy, they're an important option for local fishermen. The main dive fisheries in southeast are sea cucumber and gooey duck clams. There are about 200 active dive fishermen in the region, and last season, the fisheries brought in almost $7 million combined. Mucci says small boat fisheries mean a lot to a town like Petersburg.
4: There are small business owners. A town like Petersburg needs small businesses to help keep things going.
3: Alex Schrammick is an active dive fisherman and a salmon troller based in Petersburg. He says that fishermen need to diversify to be financially sustainable, but dive fishing makes up at least half of his income. He's been fishing sea cucumbers for 13 years, and he says otters are harming sea cucumber habitats that he fishes. One example was an area he's fished called Snow Pass.
5: So the last rotation that we were there, there was a stark difference in the population of the sea cucumbers. And it's obvious that the otters have been there because it looks like a bulldozer has been on the bottom.
3: Mucci, Schrammick, and Hersey all say they would like to see some sort of management of the otters population. But they say otters' protected status makes having that conversation really hard. Schrammick worries about the future.
5: It just seems like if things continue the way they are, inevitably they're going to expand more and more and just continue to reduce the amount of areas that are fishable.
3: The sea cucumber season opens in early October and runs through the end of March. For now, Schrammick and other divers will be out there under the waves and combing the ocean floor. In Petersburg, I'm Baze Hohen.
6: Support for the Alaska Fisheries Report is provided by the Stosh and Claudia Anderson Fund. In recognition of the fishing industry, which provides more than 50,000 Alaskan jobs from a renewable source.
1: The summer commercial salmon season is winding down in Kodiak. Between high diesel prices and late salmon returns, this year's season had plenty of twists. KMXT's Catherine Irving broke it all down with Kodiak commercial salmon fisherman Darren Platt over the phone and has this report.
7: How has the season been so far?
8: It's been a pretty decent season here, I'd say. More fish than we expected, so, and higher prices than anybody thought we'd get in our lifetimes. So.
7: And did you know that prices were going to be high at the beginning of the season, or was that a surprise to you?
8: We knew they were going to be high, but not where they are now. There's people that always say, oh, we're going to get this or that every year, and you just wait till they post a price. And this year when they posted it, everybody was shocked.
7: And were the prices high for all species?
8: Yeah, every species had high prices this year. The highest I've seen in my career, I believe. Pinks right now, we're getting 70 cents. In 2023, we're getting 18 cents a pound.
7: And do you have any idea of why that might be the case?
8: I don't really have my nose to that grindstone, but my understanding is that like global production is low. Statewide production is definitely low. Last year, there wasn't nearly as much fish as they anticipated globally. And so there's a lot of demand. And then I've been told that the weak dollar is helping us on like export markets.
7: And with the concern at the beginning of the season about fuel prices, did that end up affecting business the way you thought it would?
8: I think the higher fish prices have more than made up for the high fuel prices.
7: So from what I understand, it seems like the sockeye run wasn't the best, but the pinks were really strong. So how are those seasons for you? You said you got more fish than you thought?
8: Yeah, we didn't get a whole lot of sockeye. And some of the sockeye runs were weaker, but really we have some complications in management that kept us from catching a lot of fish that would otherwise be available down in Iakulik, which is typically the second largest, but in some years the largest sockeye run in Kodiak. They have a problem with king salmon conservation. So even though there was an abundance of sockeye salmon, our fleet wasn't allowed to fish down there for a lot of time that we normally would. And so there's hundreds of thousands of fish worth, you know, millions of dollars that we didn't get to harvest.
7: Gotcha. And then for the pinks, it seemed like the estimates were that there weren't going to be that many pinks this year, but suddenly we got this huge amount of pinks. So was that surprising to anyone?
8: I think so, just because the way the rest of the state looked initially, that is particularly if you look at Prince William Sound, it was a dire situation for pink salmon. And the sound ended up really getting almost no salmon, no pink salmon back. And so we were looking at that and seeing early returns as pretty poor here in Kodiak. And so guys were kind of bracing for a disastrous season. We were projected to harvest around 11 million pinks, I think. I'd have to look at the numbers. And we got, I think, close to 13 million. So we didn't blow past initial expectations. It was more than people expected, especially given, you know, early season sentiment and statewide indicators.
7: Well, and yeah, what's next? Is it silver season that's up next?
8: Yeah, there's still like some silver fishing. There's still sockeye fishing to do. The Karlik late run has not shown up as strong as we hope, but there's a little bit of fish there. There's sockeye down in Alatak. And then, yeah, there's just silver fishing kind of all over the island. But, you know, that's a small fishery. It's, the number of silvers we get really isn't enough to sustain the whole fleet. So you have a lot of guys that are calling it quits now. I guess another thing to mention that we had very low participation rates this year. I know a couple weeks ago it was just 105 boats. You know, we used to have 380 boats fishing in Kodiak. So we have a fleet that's just heavily eroded over time. And hopefully these, you know, better prices and consistent runs will, you know, rejuvenate and restore our fleet a little more.
1: That was Kodiak commercial fisherman Darren Platt speaking to KMXT's Catherine Irving about this summer's salmon season. The season is expected to close by the end of the month.
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0: here's today's edition of Health in a Heartbeat. If it's been a minute since your mother told you to sit up straight, let the study serve as your newest reminder. Scientists from McGill University wanted to better understand how posture impacts mood and decision making. They recruited more than 200 people to complete tasks while sitting at a computer and with a tablet. Researchers set up the tablet portion of the study so as to subtly influence how people sat, either up straight or slouched. In one group, the tablet was on a table, supported by an adjustable stand. In the other group, the tablet was placed flat on a desk at a lower height, encouraging hunching. Then the team had each group play a virtual risk-taking game. Participants were shown a balloon and asked to keep inflating it. The larger the balloon, the higher the rewards in the game, but so was the risk of popping it, which would mean the participants lost everything. Those who were in the upright group tended to take greater risks, receiving more rewards. Researchers called this effective risk-taking, as people correctly gauged whether they were likely to lose their reward. In a questionnaire following the game, the group of participants who sat upright also reported significantly stronger feelings of pride. This isn't the first study to question how body posture impacts our thoughts, feelings, and behavior. But it was designed to avoid common issues other research studies ran into, like wondering if participants reported feeling a certain way because they knew researchers expected them to. So the next time someone tells you to sit up straight, remember, it might not just improve your posture, it could brighten your outlook, too. Health in a Heartbeat is produced by University of Florida Health, committed to advancing excellence in patient care, research, and education, and by WUFTFM. 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

0: Diana Ross and the Supremes on Soul Breakfast this morning. 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
2: Pianist Vadim Kolodenko is passionate about music, but that does not necessarily mean he likes to talk about it. 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
2: 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I'm Valerie Kaler. On the way, Vadim Kolodenko's inspired Beethoven speaks for itself from a concert in Minnesota. Also on the way, a piece about Japanese feudal lord Domyusto, who walked away from his titles and holdings to honor his Catholic faith. Music written by Miho Hazama, who's the conductor in the piece we're about to hear. Music from the film Babylon by Justin Hurwitz and Thomas Bryla.

Miho Hazama wearing her conductor hat in that recording with the Danish National Symphony Orchestra and Danish National Radio Big Band. She's also a composer, and I've got the evidence. Her music, inspired by a Japanese samurai and Catholic martyr, is on the way this hour. From APM, American Public Media, this is Performance Today. I'm Valerie Kaler. Glad to have you here for today's musical adventures and discoveries. Let's kick things off with a PT debut. Miho Hazama, rising conductor and composer, who works predominantly in the intersection between classical and jazz. She studied classical composition in Tokyo, and then she got a master's degree in jazz composition from the Manhattan School of Music. Hazama leads her own jazz chamber group called M Unit, based in New York. She's also the chief conductor of the Danish Radio Big Band and holds conducting posts with the Metropole Orkest in the Netherlands and the Norwegian Radio Orchestra. As a composer, Hazama finds there's no significant difference in writing jazz or classical music. Each style simply requires her to write meaningful notes on the paper. Oh, is that all? Let's drop in on a recent concert in Berlin. Miho Hazama is leading the Berlin Radio Symphony Orchestra in her own composition, Dom Justo's Faith.

from a concert at the Broadcasting House in Berlin, a piece called Don Justo's Faith by Japanese composer Miho Hazama. She was also conducting there in that performance with the Berlin Radio Symphony Orchestra. About the inspiration behind the music, Don Justo Takayama was a Catholic feudal lord and samurai who lived in Japan in the mid-16th century. It was a time of significant anti-Catholic sentiment, and Don Justo was caught up in the middle of it. There is not nearly enough time to tell his whole story here. Baptized as a child, but as a young adult, disenfranchised from his church because of his samurai status. But when Don Justo was 20, he fully redevoted himself to Christianity, gave up everything he had. He was exiled to Manila, where he died due to illness 2 months later. In the past few decades, Don Justo has been beatified and is currently under review for canonization, being considered for sainthood. Don Justo Takayama, the inspiration for the piece we just heard, Don Justo's Faith by Miho Hazama.

A little later this hour, we'll hear a piece written by one of Miho Hazama's students, Michael Dudley. Just ahead, Whistling Past the Graveyard with Beethoven. This is Performance Today from APM.

In 1802, Beethoven wrote a letter to his brothers. It was full of frustration, despair, loneliness, pain, and a stubborn belief in the power of art, his art. It reads very much like the kind of note one might leave behind before ending it all. Beethoven did not take his own life, nor did he send that aching confessional to his brothers. It was found in his papers after his death 25 years later. We know it today as the Heiligenstadt Testament. Maybe just the writing of it helped him square his shoulders and carry on. Whatever the case may be, that year, 1802, a remarkably fertile one for Beethoven. He finished so much music, a symphony, a concert overture, a set of three sonatas for violin and piano, two sets of variations, and a set of three sonatas for solo piano. The first of these three, in G major, is whimsical, almost silly. There's a ka-chunk, ka-chunk, ka-chunk theme that happens over and over, and it suggests a pianist who can't quite make their right and left hands work together. And then miraculously, it flows into this meticulous cascade of right and left coordination. Beethoven maintains this winking good humor all throughout the piece. Whistling past the graveyard, maybe? Pianist Vadim Kolodenko would have nothing to say about that. Not a fan of talking about the music he plays. He likes to let it speak for itself. So I'm happy to take one for the team and say these words here, and let Mr. Kolodenko allow the music to tell its own story.

Beethoven's Piano Sonata No. 16 in G major, the first of a set of three published as his Opus 31. Vadim Kolodenko gave that performance at McAllister College in St. Paul, Minnesota, during a concert presented by the Frederick Chopin Society. The Chopin Society has been sharing outstanding piano recitals with the Twin Cities community since 1984. While there's often a Chopin piece on any given recital, the repertoire spans three centuries of keyboard music. It's always a pleasure to share their performances here on PT. You can revisit Vadim Kolodenko's performance anytime you like over the next month. Every episode of our show is archived for 30 days after the initial broadcast, available to stream on demand. Check out the recent archives on the PT page at yourclassical.org. In a moment, that sinking feeling. 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

Have you ever experienced that gut-dropping feeling that something bad's going to happen? At the end of 2019, American composer Michael Dudley had a feeling that they were about to experience an immense loss, felt an urge to prepare emotionally for whatever that impending difficulty might be, and they wanted to understand their own grief process. Dudley started writing a piece of music, and then the pandemic hit. And then civil unrest broke out across the country. And Dudley experienced personal losses due to the gun violence epidemic. All the grief Dudley felt, they put into this music. It begins with a depiction of winter, which gives way to warmer days over the course of 8 minutes of music. This is Prayer for Our Times by Michael Dudley. The Sphinx Virtuosi gave this concert in Clemson, South Carolina.

a piece called Prayer for Our Times by Michael Dudley. Michael Dudley began writing that piece in the winter of 2019 and continued writing through the pandemic and the months of national unrest in 2020 as a way to explore their grief. About the piece, Dudley writes, "If I were to offer a message of prayer, let it be that we learn to not hide our sorrow from loss and instead recognize grief as a necessary part of the process for growth." Prayer for Our Times by Michael Dudley. The Sphinx Virtuosi gave that concert at Clemson University in Clemson, South Carolina, presented by the UTSI Chamber Music Series. I do hope you get a chance to check out all the musical goodies at yourclassical.org. 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I'm Valerie Kaler. 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

0: 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It's a beautiful morning. At the airport, they indicate they have northwest winds at 18 miles per hour and 10 miles of visibility. Look for sunny skies all day today with a high near 70. West winds 5 or 10 becoming light and northwesterly this afternoon. Mostly clear skies overnight tonight and sunny skies tomorrow too.
1: David Coucheron plays a violin that was made by Antonio Stradivarius in 1725. Stradivarius, considered by many to be the greatest violin maker of all time. Coucheron says this violin is like a lot of great artists, very sensitive, sometimes even moody. It changes with the temperature, changes with humidity, it changes when he travels. And Coucheron says their relationship is reciprocal. He's had to get to know his violin, and the violin has gotten to know him. From APM American Public Media, this is Performance Today. I'm Valerie Kaler. Coming up, David Coucheron and his Strad in concert in Atlanta, Georgia. That's on the way later in this hour of PT. David Coucheron plays a sonata by Edvard Grieg ahead. Here's a sweet little song by Grieg about two young lovers. They meet for the first time as the sun's going down over the sea. The clouds are red, and the young lovers have the sensation of being united in the wonder of nature. The First Meeting, music by Edvard Grieg.

Edvard Grieg made that music for solo piano, and it works just beautifully in that version for small orchestra. The First Meeting by Grieg. Terje Tonnesen led that recording with the Norwegian Chamber Orchestra. David Kusheron and Julie Kusheron play a Grieg violin sonata just ahead on PT. From APM, American Public Media, this is Performance Today, taking you to concerts around the world. I'm Valerie Kaler. You know how sometimes pop musicians and rock bands will do these big shows with a few classical musicians joining in, looking very chic and elegant, tuxedos and gowns in the background? When I see that, I always wonder, who are these players? What kind of careers do they have in classical music besides backing up rock bands? Well, let me tell you about one of those folks. Julie Kusheron grew up in Oslo, Norway, started piano lessons at the age of 4, now has bachelor's and master's degrees from the Royal College of Music in London. So yeah, impeccable classical credentials. She teaches piano these days in her current hometown of Atlanta, Georgia, while playing concerts across the country and around the world. And she's played with Elton John and the Steve Miller Band. She loves and plays all kinds of music. Let's hear from a recent concert at Spivey Hall in Morrow, Georgia. Julie Kusheron at the piano, her brother David Kusheron playing the violin. They're playing they're going to play the violin sonata number 2 by Norwegian composer Edvard Grieg.

Norwegian composer Edvard Grieg wrote that in 1867 when he was 24 years old and on his honeymoon. Violin Sonata No. 2 by Grieg. A musical brother and sister gave that performance. Julie Coucheron, piano. David Coucheron, violin. Musical siblings, brother and sister. They grew up in Oslo, Norway in the 1990s, and they now both live in Atlanta, Georgia. The concert we just heard from was presented by the Atlanta Symphony, where David is concertmaster. David Coucheron, 3 years old when he started violin lessons. His sister Julie, a late starter, I guess, 4 when she started taking piano. In just a moment, music is an end unto itself. This is Performance Today from APM.

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do composers settle on titles for their compositions? Sometimes the names simply come from their structure or instrumentation, symphony, sonata, duo, etc. But composers often like to be more evocative, and that process is its own creative venture. In 2003, composer Ned Roram had a bit of fun coming up with a title for a piece he wrote for the Bridgehampton Chamber Music Festival. He'd written a piece for them years before called Bright Music. So what about Dull Music for the new one? That might not have been the best way to market the piece. Fortunately, that idea evaporated when Roram remembered a piece by Charles Ives called The Unanswered Question. Roram says to him, quote, "Music asks no questions. It provides an answer. Art is an end in itself, an answer." So he found his title through some friendly wordplay. Let's drop in on a concert during the Bridgehampton Summer Music Festival. This is The Unquestioned Answer by Ned Roram.

The Unquestioned Answer by Ned Vorum. A concert during the Bridgehampton Summer Music Festival in Bridgehampton, New York, featured flutist Maria Martin. Tianxin, Cindy Wu, and Aaron Keefe played violins. Brennan Cho was the cellist and Shai Wasner the pianist. Ned Vorum was a prolific composer and writer in the American classical scene. He composed more than 300 works, symphonies, operas, chamber music, most well known for his art songs. He received the Pulitzer Prize for Music in 1976 for his orchestral suite, Air Music. Vorum also wrote profusely in diaries and letters to fellow musicians and celebrities of the day. His published collections of music criticism, diaries, and letters were both praised and criticized for sharing intimate, sometimes outlandish, details of his life and the lives of others. But his music criticism was valued and treasured. Composer and writer Ned Vorum, he died in 2022 at the age of 99. In a moment, Maurice Ravel puts a violinist through his paces. This is Performance Today from APM.

0: In the 19th century and beyond, the music of the Roma people colored the entire musical identity of Hungary. Composers all over Europe mined this very rich vein for its vibrant and evocative rhythms and sounds. Maurice Ravel was one of them. He wrote his concert rhapsody, Cigan, in 1924 for violinist Jeli Daranyi, the great-niece of the legendary Hungarian virtuoso Joseph Joachim. Even though she only got the music a couple days before its premiere, she absolutely knocked it out of the park. Huge success. We've got violinist Blake Pouliot to hit that home run today. He says Ravel throws everything possible at the violin.
1: What he's doing is he's showing pretty much every technique you can think of and every form that the violin can play on. You're going to have long, luxurious passages. You're going to have quick left-hand pizzicato, right-hand pizzicato, fast passages, double stops, harmonics, octaves. Everything that you can think of is just conjoined into this monster of a showpiece. And it's really fun.
0: Violinist Blake Pouliot. Here he is at the Aspen Music Festival alongside conductor Matthias Pinscher and the Aspen Chamber Symphony with Maurice Ravel's Cigan.

violinist Blake Pouliot soloing with the Aspen Chamber Symphony led by Matthias Pinscher at the Aspen Music Festival and School. Music inspired by the melodies and rhythm and flair of the Hungarian Roma people, Maurice Ravel's Tzigan. Blake Pouliot was a PT Young Artist in Residence back in 2017, and he played Ravel's Tzigan in our studio, with a pianist, by the way, not the full orchestra we just heard. The piano version was actually the original, but the piece was such a smash hit at its premiere that Ravel made the orchestration. Blake Pouliot says the piece just builds and builds and builds and leaves the soloist breathless by the end, and he hopes it leaves the audience breathless too. Ravel's Tzigan. So glad to have this place to share recent highlights from concerts around the world, on the radio and online. And we've got free music for your digital collection as well. 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

0: It is nearly 12 o'clock and time for the KMXT Midday Report. 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It is your public radio station here in beautiful downtown Kodiak, Alaska, where it is 66 degrees. At the airport, they indicate they have northwest winds at 14 miles per hour and 10 miles of visibility. The Weather Service is calling for sunny skies for today and tomorrow, partly sunny skies for Saturday, mostly cloudy on Sunday and Monday, chance of showers on Tuesday, and mostly sunny again next Wednesday. Coming up on the Midday Report, the Muckluck Fire in Tok has now burned over 50 homes and is up to 7,000 acres. Instead of graphs and words, can you share environmental data using music? A University of Alaska Southeast student did just that. And the school in Stebbins burned down 2 years ago. They're still missing it. Those stories and more after national headlines.
1: Live from NPR News, I'm Lakshmi Singh. Vice President J.D. Vance will deliver tonight's keynote address at the Republican midterm convention. NPR's Stephen Fowler reports the message will likely preview a 2028 presidential run.
2: While Trump is telling Republicans to vote this year like he's on the ballot, Vance's task will be to try and keep those voters engaged for a future where Trump isn't president. The vice president's address will likely continue the messaging Trump laid out, including the election being a contrast between, quote, common sense versus crazy. It's also expected to fuel speculation that Vance would seek the GOP presidential nomination in 2028. Other potential 2028 candidates are speaking tonight, too, like Texas Senator Ted Cruz and Donald Trump Jr. At least one name being floated, Secretary of State Marco Rubio, is not in attendance. Stephen Fowler, NPR News, Dallas.
1: Turning Point USA returns to Utah Valley University today to memorialize its co-founder Charlie Kirk. The conservative activist was shot and killed in front of a crowd of students and other attendees 1 year ago today. NPR's Elena Moore reports on the fallout of Kirk's assassination.
3: At the time of Kirk's death, Kirk had really become one of the most influential voices within the conservative youth space, and supporters credited him with helping President Trump make crucial gains with young voters in the 2024 election. Some took Kirk's death as a sign to get more involved. In the days following the shooting, Turning Point reported a surge of interest, with requests from high school and college students looking to start new chapters at their schools.
1: NPR's Elena Moore reporting. Tyler Robinson, the 23-year-old man accused of killing Kirk, will stand trial on seven charges, including aggravated murder, which carries the death penalty in Utah. Robinson has pleaded not guilty. The AI company Anthropic has issued a report on its efforts to disrupt so-called threat actors trying to use its AI model Claude for malicious activities. Those include users doing research that could support the development of biological weapons. Here's NPR's John Ruwitch.
4: The kind of science knowledge that experts say makes advanced AI useful in developing cures for diseases could also potentially be used to develop bioweapons. And that risk is one of the big concerns that AI researchers and policymakers have about the technology. Anthropic noted five case studies. One involved researching how to make a mosquito-borne disease more transmissible. Another involved redesigning toxins for what Anthropic says was a national program. Anthropic says it's hard to know definitively if the cases were related to plans to build bioweapons, but it notes that it disrupted the activity and shared the information with the authorities and partners in the industry. And to note, Anthropic is a financial supporter of NPR. John Ruwitch, NPR News.
1: Across the U.S., flags will be flown at half-staff tomorrow in observance of the 25th anniversary of 9/11. It's NPR. Around the globe, temperatures broke several records as they drove an abnormally warm summer. In the United States, it was the hottest summer in 132 years of record keeping in the lower 48 states. Last month was the hottest August on record for both average temperatures and max temps, according to the National Oceanic and Atmospheric Administration. As more young people question the value and cost of a college degree, some educators and entrepreneurs in Vermont are attempting to reimagine the college experience. Vermont Public's Liam Elder Connors reports the approach is simple. Don't do too much and focus on what works.
5: The Greenway Institute in Montpelier will offer just one degree, engineering. Its founders and advisors include tech executives, a former state education secretary, and a NASA engineer. Students will get hands-on experience, literally building things in class. And for the second half of their education, they'll get real engineering jobs. The college will also scale back on amenities to save money. There won't be a gym, and students will cook their own meals. Mark Somerville is Greenway's founding president.
6: So we'd like to talk about Greenway as being a place where students will take out their own trash.
5: Somerville says the college plans to welcome its first class next fall. For NPR News, I'm Liam Elder Connors in Montpelier, Vermont.
1: The price of oil surged today, surpassing $106 a barrel, up more than 6%. We see the Dow has closed down 316 points. I'm Lakshmi Singh, NPR News.
0: For KMXT News, I'm Terry Haynes.
7: The Muckluck Fire has burned over 50 homes, plus over 100 outbuildings, and more than 7,000 acres in the eastern interior community of Tok since it started last month. But avenues for relief for fire-impacted residents are opening up. Governor Mike Dunleavy's disaster declaration activated the state's individual assistance program, which covers serious disaster-related losses and necessary expenses not paid for by insurance. Jeremy Zadick is a spokesperson for the Alaska Division of Homeland Security and Emergency Management. He says fire-impacted residents can apply for that relief until October 19th.
8: At this time, we have 74 people that have registered for that program. So we think we captured most of the people that have been impacted, if not all. But if there are still some out there, they can apply for our state's individual assistance program.
7: Zadick says the state program doesn't cover business losses, but his department is documenting the damage with the hope that funds through the Federal Small Business Administration will become available. He says one of the biggest tasks ahead is removing and disposing of debris from the neighborhoods that burned. He says groups of volunteers are on location assisting with the cleanup. Some are even helping impacted residents prepare for the winter, like Team Rubicon, a veteran-led humanitarian program that sent 15 people to help with disaster relief in Tok. Zadick says information about how residents can get fire debris removed from their properties will become available in the coming days. Rain showers and lower temperatures have helped firefighters make progress on the Muckluck Fire. But with hunting season underway, fire managers are warning hunters to stay out of burned areas near the western edge of the fire. The fire season has been extended through Monday in the Tok, Delta, and Copper River protection areas. That means burn permits are still required in those areas. It's been over 2 years since the school in Stebbins burned down. The Norton Sound Village has hobbled along without its community center, and the loss is starting to be felt in new ways. KNOM's Ben Townsend stopped by the school to learn more.
9: Ask any kid in Stebbins what they miss the most about their old school, and the answer is usually...
10: The gym.
11: We were just with the middle school kids, and they said the same thing. They miss the gym. What do you miss about the gym?
10: The balls, yeah.
11: Getting to play, yeah. Oh, like the little scooters that you sit on? Oh, we had those when I was a kid. I miss those too.
9: For now, students attend class in a patchwork of yurts and portable buildings. A makeshift gym with two basketball hoops has been set up inside a tall Quonset hut. But it also doubles as the cafeteria, with lunch tables typically taking up half the court. In the winter, paths are painstakingly plowed so students can hastily waddle from one building to another. The students are making do. At a community meeting in late August, Seven City Administrator Daisy Kachiak told school district officials that the lack of a permanent campus is showing up in other ways.
12: We got to start thinking out of the box for the kids now. 5 kids got sent away for juvenile delinquency. Why? We're too busy making money and not assessing the situation at hand, the children.
9: According to the Alaska Department of Family and Community Services, the number of referrals for juvenile delinquencies in Stebbins has tripled in the 2 years since the school burned down. Kachiak implored the district to do whatever it takes to speed up the new school.
12: All my kids have graduated in the school that burnt down 2 years ago. And I'm fighting for my grandkids now. Our parents should be fighting for our kids now. They're the ones hurting.
9: Gavin Wells, an architect from the Anchorage-based firm Burkhardt Croft, shares a near-final design for the new school.
13: Stair here that leads up to a commons area with lockers.
9: He shares renderings of a large, open-air common area that links the various wings of the building. There's display cases for traditional art and room on the walls for murals. The walls are slightly angled, which Wells says helps keep ambient noise down. There's also plans for a 400-seat gym, along with an outdoor play deck that could be walled in and converted to even more classes. The design is just one half of the holdup. The old school burned down in June of 2024, mere days before the end of the state's fiscal year. The district applied for funding just months later, but without a design in hand, it was relegated to fifth place on a statewide priority list. It wasn't until this summer, 2 years after the school burned down, that it catapulted to the top of that list. The district was awarded $17 million from the state this year, but it's only a quarter of what it needs.
14: The state is making us do it in phases.
9: This is Bering Strait School District Superintendent Tammy Dodd.
14: Because the state won't give us the full amount in 1 year. We have to apply every year for the rest of the monies that they owe us.
9: The district also got $54 million from insurance, although Dodd says it's already spent a chunk of it on the temporary campus. While the district office oversees the construction, the school's principal, Robert Cooper, is overseeing the day-to-day. Cooper started working at the Stebbins School in 2019. He shepherded the campus through the pandemic, 2022's ex-typhoon Murbach, and the school fire in 2024.
15: It's not easy, never has been easy for anyone, but if you like dealing with kids, trying to see things through, sort of say have a long view of things, the long view of it, ultimately, I'd like for every one of the kids to be successful.
9: Cooper says he's concerned about Stebbins' juvenile delinquency rates, but the lack of a permanent campus isn't solely to blame.
15: I think that there has to sort of be a commitment from the people in the village to kind of maybe have like big brothers, mentors for the kids. I think that there is a perception that, you know, as kids get older, that they could... They know right from wrong, or they can handle themselves. And I think that I think kids need direction.
9: Cooper says he hopes one of his final acts before retirement will be welcoming students into the new school. It's going to be another couple years, though. Long metal piles were shipped up on a barge this summer. Next spring, they'll be pounded into the permafrost to build a solid foundation for the school. Bids for the project are slated to open this fall, and construction is expected to continue into 2029. Reporting in Stebbins, I'm Ben Townsend.
7: What if, instead of using graphs and words to share environmental data, scientists used music? A student at the University of Alaska Southeast spent her summer doing just that. KTOO's Alex Solomon brings us Tunes from a Watershed in Juneau.
16: This is a melody made from Davies Creek at the north end of Juneau in the Hien Chlitini Experimental Forest within the Tongass National Forest.
17: Sonification is taking data and turning it into sound.
16: That's Ashlyn Smith, the composer. She's a student at the University of Alaska Southeast, and she spent the summer making music from complex stream data through an internship with the Alaska Coastal Rainforest Center.
17: So it's kind of a unique way to immerse yourself in environmental patterns.
16: She hopes the music will help listeners feel some semblance of how a young coho salmon might experience these ecosystems.
17: For example, the brown water is more dark and organic, textural, versus the snow-fed, which is more light and crystalline, fast-flowing.
16: The songs represent data collected over 1 year, January to December, in four different freshwater salmon habitats within the Davies Creek watershed. there's a glacial stream, a snow-fed stream, a rain-fed stream, and a beaver pond. Lindsay McCullough was Smith's mentor for the summer. She's a PhD student at the University of Alaska Fairbanks in the College of Fisheries and Ocean Sciences, and she's studying how fish grow and take advantage of food webs within those four different stream types.
18: We collect a lot of biochemical data, water quality data, stream flow data, which you can visualize through like 5 million different graphs, but it's kind of challenging to consider all together.
16: McCullough says she came up with the idea for the sonification project after listening to an episode of the podcast Future Ecologies that made the evolutionary tree of jumping spiders into a song.
18: I thought that it would be really cool to try and visualize the complicated data we have from the streams in the same way.
16: Smith says it took some trial and error to match McCullough's data to pleasing sounds that work together. And she highlighted data more central to the ways a fish might experience the ecosystem.
19: We have water level as the melody.
16: That's the low, mellow bell sound mixed with a field recording of the water body.
19: There's temperature as a harmonic foundation. It's kind of this warm, airy synth pad. There's dissolved oxygen, which is a wind sound.
16: And turbidity, a measure of how murky and nutrient dense the water is represented as a noisy, distorted bass. The glacial stream is ruled by the dynamics of the Hanging Davies Glacier. It's consistently cold. It flows faster and turns turquoise in the summer as glacial melt sends pulses of sediment downstream. The snow-fed stream drains a bowl filled with snow, called a cirque, high in the mountains. It's whitewater, with cliffs and waterfalls that drain into cascading pools. It's cold, oxygen-rich, and can be heavily influenced by storms. The rain-fed stream meanders through the shadowy forest, and it's dyed brown by tannins in leaves that fall in. That makes it high in dissolved organic carbon. It's calmer than the other streams, but also influenced by storms. Finally, the beaver pond is more stagnant, and it's open to the sky above, making temperatures fluctuate daily. It has slow-flowing channels and lots of plant life. It can lose oxygen as plants decompose. Smith says the goal of the project is to help listeners resonate with the waters around them.
19: I would hope that it would help people be more in tune with their environment.
16: Smith presented her project in August at the Alaska Coastal Rainforest Center's first student symposium. In Juneau, I'm Alex Solomon.
7: Joel Jackson, longtime Haida and Tlingit advocate and president of the organized village of Cake, died in August at the age of 70. Jackson was dedicated to his community and spent much of his life advocating for cultural revitalization and continued protections in the Tongass National Forest. KTOO's Yvonne Crumry reports.
20: After a battle with pancreatic cancer, elder and tribal leader Joel Jackson died at Mount Edgecombe Hospital in Sitka in August. He was Haida and Tlingit, a Kach'ari clan member and child of the Sogwaiti clan. His loved ones held memorials in Juneau and Cake where they spoke about his advocacy, his humor, and his passion for subsistence fishing. Kana Haik, Todd Antioquia spoke at a service for Jackson in Cake last week. He's a Sogwaiti clan member.
21: When we have and suffer loss, we always talk about always looking for our uncle's footsteps, our auntie's footsteps, and that Joel, being born and raised here, left footsteps across his community from the time he could walk as a toddler. As those footsteps grew, his presence grew, his vision grew, his leadership grew, his wisdom grew.
20: Antioquia said they are big footsteps to fill.
21: And while our feet might seem tiny amongst his footsteps today, collectively, we will grow, we will continue to learn from his lessons, and our feet will grow into his and carry on his work.
20: And that work is extensive. Jackson advocated for the preservation of the roadless rural and the Tongass National Forest for decades. The rule protects much of the Tongass from road development, but the federal government filed to rescind the rule last month. In a 2025 interview with KTOO, Jackson said the forest is vital to the existence of Tlingit people and all non-human residents of Southeast Alaska.
2: you know, just everything it provides out there. And the animals, you know, the deer, moose, bears, just so important. But one of the most important, I think, is the shade from those old growth trees along our streams that the salmon return to every year after year, providing us with the food, the fish that we need, because we are salmon people.
20: And he said there's a lot to appreciate about being in the forest.
2: When you walk into the old growth forest, whether it's on the trail or you're just hiking, it's like walking into one of the most beautiful cathedrals you could ever walk into anywhere in the world. It's so perfect.
20: Jackson also advocated ceaselessly for resources that would allow his community to heal from generational trauma in Cake. He received the U.S. Navy's apology for the 1869 bombardment of Cake. In a 2024 interview with KTOO, Jackson says this work taught him a vital truth.
2: What I learned over the years is that to teach our people where they come from, who they are, not only their biological family, but their extended clan families, which reaches all across Southeast Alaska. That's an important part in letting them know who they are, and they're never alone. We've seen it over the years where that has instilled pride in who they are.
20: Jackson championed building a healing center in Cake to further tribal citizens' connections to their culture, clans, and identities. That project is still ongoing. In Juneau, I'm Yvonne Crumry.
0: A couple of dozen people gathered in the Unalaska Public Library last month for a book reading and signing by Ununga author Beverly Morris. The event was hosted by the Museum of the Aleutians. Morris read from her historical fiction book, Alita's Curse, which follows the lives of her great-grandparents. Morris says the book was inspired by the Cuttlefish Project, a collection of oral stories gathered by Unalaska City school students back in the 1970s and 80s.
3: And it was influenced by Ray Hudson, who was a teacher here. And in the 80s, he had his students do oral histories with the elder community.
0: She says one of her stories is about her grandfather and a sea otter hunt. A photograph of her great-grandmother also inspired the story.
3: And I had a photograph of my grandmother, Alita Birakov, and she's crocheting a rag rug. And so I had a photograph of her, and then I had a story. So I created this story around a sea otter hunt that takes place in 1904.
0: The book features woodblock prints by artist Charles D. Jones that allude to life in the Aleutians during this time period. Morris's parents are from Unalaska, and she spent some of her childhood on the island. She now lives in Santa Fe, New Mexico. Morris says she's working on a longer project that would cover several periods of Ununga history, including pre-contact, the 1918 flu epidemic, the World War II bombing of Dutch Harbor, and the relocation of the Ununga people during the war.
22: Support for KMXT comes from Trident Seafoods, who are committed to investing in Alaska's skilled trades.
23: This is the Alaska Department of Fish and Game with Kodiak Commercial Salmon Fishery, advisory announcement number 47. This announcement was issued at 10 a.m. September 9th. There will be a 54-hour commercial salmon fishing period from noon Thursday, September 10th, to 6 p.m. Saturday, September 12th, in the following areas. The Afognak District, except the Izuit Bay, Outer Katoy Bay, and Inner Katoy Bay sections will remain closed, and the Southwest Afognak section will be extended until 6 p.m. September 12th. The Uyak Bay, Zacher Bay, Spiridon Bay, Inner Uganic Bay, Terror Bay, Kajuyak Bay, Sheraton Bay, and Antomarsin Bay sections of the Northwest Kodiak District, the Outer Iqaluit section of the Southwest Kodiak District, the Humpy Deadman section of the Alitak District, and the Eastside Kodiak District. There will be a 48-hour extension to the current commercial salmon fishing period from 6 p.m. Thursday, September 10th, to 6 p.m. Saturday, September 12th, in the following areas. The Southwest Afognak section of the Afognak District. The current commercial salmon fishery will be extended from 6 p.m. Thursday, September 10th, and remain open until further notice in the following areas. The Outer Karlik section of the Southwest Kodiak District and the Central and North Cape sections of the Northwest Kodiak District. As previously announced, fishermen are reminded that in the Kodiak area, until further notice, Chinook salmon 28 inches or greater in length may not be retained by purse seine in the commercial fishery and must be returned to the water unharmed. Closed waters are shown on the Kodiak area salmon statistical chart and detailed in the commercial salmon fishing regulations. Statistical charts, harvest strategies, and commercial salmon fishing regulations are available at the Kodiak Fish and Game Office. Recent salmon fishery information may be obtained by calling the department's 24-hour recorder phone at 486-4559.
1: 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Press 2 for commercial.
22: 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ITN is seeking films related to all things outdoors and Kodiak. Submissions are due by September 11th. 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
4: More and more, the world knows Kodiak Island for its bears. Fortunately, the Kodiak bear population is healthy and stable today. But locals as well as visitors get excited at the opportunity to see a bear in person and perhaps capture an image on film. Sadly, when proper bear viewing etiquette is not followed, bears, especially on the road system, become used to humans, and this often results in the bear's demise. When you learn of a bear sighting on the road system, please remember that human pressure on bears is often harmful to the animal. While observing a bear from a safe distance is a magical experience, we shouldn't push the limits and risk changing bears' natural behavior, not even for a photo. In Denali National Park, it's illegal to approach a bear to a distance less than 300 yards while in remote areas. Let's not wait until accidents occur here on Kodiak to set our own standards about viewing bears. Finally, please remind others that bears need and deserve our respect. Within our community, we can each do our part to ensure that the Kodiak bear population remains healthy well into the future. This message is brought to you by Cubs, the Kodiak Unified Bear Subcommittee.
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0: Good afternoon and welcome to your Island Messenger for Thursday. It is the 10th day of September, the year 2026. The sun rose at 7:29 this morning and will set again at 8:41 this evening. That will give us 13 hours and 12 minutes of glorious daylight, a loss of 4 minutes and 55 seconds compared to yesterday. Our record high temperature for this date was 72 degrees, set in 1915, and our record low is 33, set in 1913. It is currently 66 degrees. It's bare skies here in Kodiak, northwest winds at 14 miles per hour at the airport, where they have 10 miles of visibility. And the Weather Service is calling for sunny skies today, mostly clear skies overnight tonight, and sunny skies tomorrow, too. Look for partly sunny skies for Saturday. Look for a high temperature near 70 today, with west winds 5 or 10, turning to the northwest and coming down to nearly nothing. For tonight, overnight low about 49, and northwest winds to 5 or so after midnight. For Friday, look for a high temperature near 69, northwest winds to 5 or so, becoming completely calm. Looking at our local tides, we have an incoming tide. Our next high tide here on the east side will happen at 2:29 this afternoon and be 8.6 feet, followed by a low tide at 8:19 this evening of 0.5 feet. And we do have a minus tide tomorrow morning. That will happen at 8:43 tomorrow morning and be -0.7. Over on the west side, your next high tide will happen at 2:58, about 3 p.m., and be 14.7 feet in Larsen Bay, followed by a low tide at 9:03 p.m. of 0.1 feet. Your extra low tide for Larsen Bay tomorrow will happen at 9:21 a.m. and be -1.6 feet. Mariners, be aware, we have a small craft advisory for today for Marmot Island to Sitkanak out to 15 nautical miles, west 25. Except north of Dangerous Cape, look for west 20. Becoming variable 10 later on this afternoon, 5-foot seas. For tonight, west 20, except variable 10 north of Dangerous Cape with 4-foot seas. And for tomorrow on our east side, west 15, seas at 4 feet. Saturday through Sunday, look for southwest 20 and 5-foot seas. In the Shelikof Strait, small craft advisory today there as well with west winds to 25 knots and seas at 5 feet. For tonight, southwest 20 with 4-foot seas, and for Friday, southwest 15, seas at 3 feet. For Saturday and Sunday in the Shelikof, southwest 20 and 5-foot seas. Just outside of the city of Kodiak and Chiniak Bay, west 15 becoming variable less than 10 this afternoon with 3-foot seas. Variable less than 10 for tonight and tomorrow, too, with 3-foot seas. The Kodiak Island or Kodiak Borough Assembly will have a work session followed by a special meeting tonight at 6:30 p.m. On next Tuesday, the Health Facilities Advisory Board will be having their regular meeting in the Providence Barometer Conference Room at 1:30 p.m. And next Wednesday, the Planning and Zoning Commission will be having its regular meeting in the Borough Assembly Chambers at 6:30 p.m. And a week from tonight, next Thursday the 17th, the Kodiak Island Borough Assembly will be having its another regular meeting at the Borough Assembly Chambers at 6:30 p.m. All these meetings are open to the public, and the packets are available on the Kodiak Island Borough's website. Contact the Borough Clerk's Office at 907-486-9310 with any questions. The Kodiak City Council will be holding a regular meeting tonight in the Kodiak Public Library's multipurpose room at 6:30 p.m. The meeting is open to the public, and public members are also encouraged to tune in right here at KMXT on 100.1 FM. The meeting will be web streamed as well, and the link for that and the packet is available online at the City of Kodiak website. If you have any questions, contact the city clerk at 907-486-8636. And I hope you enjoyed the gubernatorial debate last night. Our next big debate coming up is the Congressional Fisheries Debate. That's happening on Saturday at 11 a.m. in the Gerald C. Wilson Auditorium for U.S. House and U.S. Senate candidates. The big debate, that's Saturday at 11 a.m. in the Gerald C. Wilson Auditorium. It will also be broadcast live on KMXT right here on 100.1 FM. Also on Saturday, the Kodiak Kindness Milk Run will be happening. The milk run will be held at Woody Way Field Saturday, September 12th. Registration opens at 9:30 a.m. and the run itself begins at 10:15. You can pick your distance. Options are 1 mile, 2 miles, and a 5K around the walking path, and a 10K that will go out to Abercrombie and back. The 10K start time is at 10:15 a.m., and there will be also a children's race for ages 2 to 5 at 10:30. Other races begin at 10:45. Also, milk and cookies will be waiting at the finish line. That's all happening at the Woody Way Field Saturday, 9:30 a.m. Registration begins. Also on Saturday, the Walk of Hope Out of Darkness in Memory, in Hope, in Community is being put on by the Kodiak Area Native Association. That's happening Saturday at 10 a.m. in the Kodiak Marketplace. The registration and memorial activities begin at 10 a.m. The Remembrance Walk, a 15-minute walk route, will begin at 11 a.m. And again, that is at the Kodiak Marketplace Saturday beginning at 10 a.m. The Kodiak Harvest Food Co-op has been hosting a midweek market that happens every Wednesday between 5 and 6:30 p.m. in the co-op's covered patio. It's an opportunity to see what's been growing in the community and to meet the growers and makers. The last market day will be September 30th. And again, that's Wednesdays, 5 to 6:30 p.m. on the covered patio at the marketplace. Also, the VFW Auxiliary will be meeting the first Tuesday of every month at the VFW Post at 6 p.m. Meetings will take place at the post while the weather is still nice. Once the winter weather hits, meetings will take place elsewhere.

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1: 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We'll talk about how they intersect.
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1: To produce, purify, transport, and recycle water for municipal use, for electricity generation, and for agriculture takes massive amounts of energy. And to cool power plants, produce oil and gas, and mine fuel and materials requires an enormous amount of water. We'll look at the intersection of energy and water and how we could use less of one to make more of the other with my expert guests, Dr. Afrin Siddiqui from the Science, Technology, and Public Policy Program at the Harvard Kennedy School. She's also a research scientist at MIT, focusing on technology, policy, and international development.
3: The electric power sector in this country is the largest user of water, ahead of agriculture. But that's changing. From 1950 and onwards, there has been a constant drop of water use per unit of electricity generated.
1: Joining her is Dr. Nusha Ajami, a chief strategic officer for research at the Lawrence Berkeley National Lab and director of urban water policy at Stanford University, focusing on sustainable water resource management.
4: One thing I think it's important to mention, quality degradation is actually quite real. Power sector might not actually have a lot of consumptive use, but it certainly participates significantly in degrading water quality.
1: I'm Scott Tinker, and I'm an energy scientist. On this episode of Energy Switch, we'll look at the critical energy-water nexus. So let's talk about how energy really allows us to provide water. Start right in with municipal water systems.
3: Well, we use energy in municipal water systems every step of the way. We use energy to pump water from original sources, which might be from a river or a lake. Then we use energy to pump it across sometimes long distances to bring it to a water treatment plant. Then we consume energy to treat that water within that treatment plant to make it fit for drinking and for human use. Then we use more energy to distribute it to our homes and buildings within a city. And then once the water is in our homes, we use energy to actually use it. And then once we're done, we actually use energy to sort of collect it and take it to sewage plants, treat it again, and make it so that we can safely dispose it into the environment. So every step of the water segment or the water chain, so to speak, we're consuming energy.
5: There's a lot of the energy itself that's used, electricity, for most of these things.
3: In most cases, yes, absolutely. In some cases, there is use of diesel, particularly when we start talking about agricultural applications. Sure. You'll see some countries are using that.
5: How do we use water in households, and how do we use energy to do that in households?
4: Sure. Yeah. In our house, we use water for a lot of different things.

0: to use less energy.
1: Yeah, energy is such a precious resource, so is water. That's a win-win.
0: That was definitely a win-win. Right. Absolutely, yeah. Absolutely.
2: And if I can add to that, I mean, if you look at household use of energy by category, mm-hmm. After space heating, the biggest category is water heating, which constitutes anywhere from 19 to 32% of the energy use within a home.
1: Right.
2: And it's a significant amount of energy.
0: You know, when we built this modern water system that we have right now, I call it the 20th century water model, we use a lot of energy and resources to clean up water. Whatever water that comes out of your tap is a drinkable quality water, right? And we use a lot of that water for purposes that does not require drinkable water quality, right?
1: Right.
0: You water your outdoor spaces with drinkable water quality, you flush it down your toilet. Mm-hmm. And that is a very inefficient way of doing things. The same thing goes with leaks and aging infrastructure that lose water along the way. You're using a lot of energy and resources to bring that water to high quality, and then you lose it along the way. So I think the system that we have built, it's quite inefficient in many different ways, not just because we are bringing water from long distances, but the way we distribute water in the homes also
1: Absolutely.
0: Quite inefficient.
1: That's interesting, Nisha. I mean, I hadn't really even thought about that.
0: Yep.
1: So we could have a drinkable water connection.
0: Yes.
1: And then maybe a little grayer water for other uses. It wouldn't matter at all.
0: Absolutely.
1: So treating wastewater before it goes into the environment is very energy intensive.
0: Yep.
1: What happens there from my house to somewhere?
2: If you see globally, you'd be lucky to be in a city where the water, once we've used it, gets safely collected and then safely disposed. Unfortunately, in many countries and in many cities around the world, actually that doesn't happen. So simply the wastewater literally, you know, will get dumped into rivers, it'll be dumped into the ocean and so forth. So there's no treatment whatsoever, which creates environmental issues, public health issues.
1: How common is that? Half the people in the world? Or
2: most developing countries will have very little infrastructure. I know the last time I checked for, you know, in a report in the mid-2000s for Pakistan, there were just a handful of wastewater treatment plants. And this is a country of today to over 200 million people. So that's one part of the story. If you are in a city where water is, let's say, much more handled carefully, then that wastewater treatment plant will put it through various stages of processing. Average consumption of energy for wastewater treatment is lower than, let's say, things such as desalination, or if we're talking about, you know, groundwater pumping from deep wells, that can be much more expensive.
1: Yeah.
2: And that's why the argument for recycling and reusing it becomes stronger from an energy perspective.
1: From an energy penalty.
2: Yeah.
1: Talk about desal a little bit. Who's doing that and what is it?
0: Yeah, so desal, you basically push water through a membrane, semi-permeable membrane, to separate water molecules from every impurity that's in the water. And it can be used for different purposes. Often when we say desal, everybody thinks about seawater desalination. Mm-hmm. But again, we use the desalination process for treating brackish water, which is like deep groundwater that is salty, or actually can be used for the reuse process. The same technology can be used to take the wastewater and get drinkable water out of it.
1: Okay.
0: But for smaller countries, such as some of the countries in the Persian Gulf, for example, or Australia, that have a smaller population, you might be able to generate a bigger portion of your water supply from desalination.
1: How about feeding everybody on the planet? We have 8 billion now. We're growing. A lot of dense agriculture, a lot of water needs. How's energy used for irrigation and things like that?
2: Well, again, you know, it depends. The irrigation that happens in regions where they're using pumped water and they're taking it either from the ground or from long-distance pipelines can get pretty energy intensive. In India, in Mexico, in Pakistan, in China, other countries that have large populations, big rural agricultural economies, the energy used for irrigation for agriculture can actually be pretty significant, ranging from, you know, 10, 20, 30, 40% of the energy used in that particular apartment.
1: That's big numbers.
0: And one other part of this part of agriculture that I think requires a lot of attention is the waste side of it. So not everything that we produce is consumed. Some of it is wasted at the farm, and some of it is wasted in locations that they get delivered to. And some of it actually becomes a food waste. So trying to harness
1: the water is wasted.
0: Water and

0: energy.
1: And
0: right?
1: Therefore the energy.
0: Therefore the okay. energy.
1: How do we lower the energy intensity of those things?
0: Let's talk about actually water use as a general term, right? We use a lot of water in our homes for different purposes. I mean, US is about 60 gallon per person per day, but in California it's about 100 gallon per person per day. Mm-hmm. That's a lot of water we use, and that's a lot of energy. And yeah. trying to reduce that can actually significantly impact both our water footprint and energy footprint at the same
1: 100
0: time.
1: 100 gallons per person per day.
0: Yes.
1: That's not just the water in my home, though. That's accounting for all the water I use as a person in agriculture and everything.
0: No. This is actually the water that you use in your home. 60 okay. gallon per person per
1: so
0: day.
1: So my 40 gallon hot water tank.
0: Yes, and
1: or
0: also 60 the
1: gallon
0: showers that you
1: each
0: take.
1: Each of us uses that whole thing
0: yes.
1: every day.
0: yes.
1: Wonderful.
0: And also remember, this is average, so it means that there are people who use 200 gallon per person per day, and there are homes that they use.
1: Yeah.
0: For example, in San Francisco, we use about 40 gallon per person
1: okay.
0: per day. So it's denser city, less outdoor water use, and we use a lot less water. Versus like when you have sprawling suburbs that you have to move water from far distances, bring it here, and then push it through the system to make it to the all the way to wherever you need to deliver the water, and then collect that wastewater and bring it back.
2: I think it really requires top-down as well as, bottom-up approaches. So top-down, I would say that even when we're thinking about new urban developments, right, how can we design our cities or develop new areas so that we're very consciously making decisions about layout and, the overall architecture so that it is better in terms of energy use, water use.
1: Sure.
2: Can make a big difference because a lot of things have grown organically and therefore the decisions that were made were sort of made, over time.
1: Right.
2: And now if we could start with a clean sheet design, so to speak, for a new development, we might do things very differently.
1: Hopefully we're smarter now.
0: Actually, we have done specific research on this, and we have found actually the new development is much more efficient water-wise, energy-wise, compared to old development.
1: Right.
0: And the saddest part of this whole situation is we are still building cities, communities, the same way we did 50 years ago.
1: Yeah.
0: And I think water sector is certainly behind energy sector in all this.
1: Mm-hmm.
0: And
1: Absolutely.
0: We can do a lot better with smart metering, with having better information technology to take this information and turn it into knowledge that can be communicated to people, then they can make more conscious decisions.
1: Right, right. We talked about energy providing water. Water helps provide our energy.
0: Mm-hmm.
1: Let's talk about that. Mm-hmm. How much do we use for cooling thermal power plants? Natural gas, coal, nuclear. How much is used in these cooling, and is it destructive?
2: It turns out that actually the electric power sector in this country is the largest user of water, ahead of agriculture.
1: Hmm.
2: So if you look at data from, USGS, it's 41% of water withdrawals, total water withdrawals overall, were by the electric power sector.
1: To cool it.
2: For cooling purposes. Now, there is a catch, though. Water can be withdrawn from a source, run through these power plants for cooling, and then it is put back into the same source from which it was taken, although at an elevated temperature. But that's changing. From 1950 and onwards, there has been a constant drop of water use per unit of electricity generated. It was about 75 gallons per kilowatt hour.
1: Hmm.
2: And by 2017, it stood at 13 gallons per kilowatt hour.
1: Wow.
2: So there has been a tremendous decline in so-called water intensity for electric power production.
1: Oh, that's good news,
0: One thing I think it's important to mention is the quality degradation is actually quite real. For example, heat can cause ecosystem loss or impact freshwater ecosystems. So power sector might not actually have a lot of consumptive use, but it certainly participates significantly in degrading water quality.
1: Because you're putting hot water out into an ecosystem.
0: Yes.
1: And
0: the temperatures.
1: Cool off.
0: Exactly. And, the ecosystem that depends on that water, they're basically expect a certain temperature.
1: Right.
0: So increase in temperature can be quite significant.
1: Yeah, yeah. Okay.
0: Another piece of it is actually, for example, in California now, we have started transitioning from using water, any kind of water, for cooling. So we are actually now doing dry cooling. So Dry cooling or air, they call it dry cooling or air cooling.
1: Is that more energy intensive?
0: That is more energy intensive, but it's much less water intensive. But if you are in the Western U.S. and you don't have a lot of water supplies, you should not be using that. You have to make that choice. We also have to remember power is not just only electricity. It's also oil and gas production, biofuel. There are so many other parts of this, right? And actually the consumptive use of water in those industries are quite higher than electric generation.
1: Let's get to those. Let's talk about hydroelectric. How much is lost there? Just big dams.
0: So a lot of that is through evaporation, but you know, we have to remember dams are built for multiple purposes. It's not just hydroelectric. A lot of them do actually provide water supplies and also do flood protection. Dams potentially can have multiple benefits. So one thing I would say on the hydropower side is they are being impacted by the change in climate patterns that we are experiencing and reduction in snowpack and the flows and all that. So, for example, Oroville Dam in California, it actually, for the first time last year, had to shut down its electrical production because of low water levels.
1: Droughts.
0: Yeah, because of the drought. And, you know, this dam has been around since 1968, and that has never happened, right?
1: So depending on your time frame, it's not renewable.
0: It's not.
1: And actually, I mean, it's no emissions, but you got to have water.
0: I mean, there are emissions. You know, the water in the reservoir can generate a significant amount of methane because of the, you know, plant degradation and everything that happens under in the water. So they definitely do emit greenhouse gases.
1: Right.
0: But, you know, again, nothing is perfect. Everything that we do has some form of a negative impact. So we have to actually be better and smarter about how we do things. And hydropower is one of them.
1: Let's talk about oil and gas, which is, depending on where you are, 50-60% of our energy still.
2: Yeah, I mean, the amount of water that gets used also depends on you know, how you're extracting it, right? So, you know, if you look at sort of the traditional ways in which oil wells were operating, there was water use, but not to the level to which now we're seeing when it comes to hydraulic fracturing.
1: Mm-hmm.
2: From the numbers that I've seen, it can be anywhere from 1.5 to 16, you know, million gallons of water being used for a single well.
1: Right.
2: And you can sort of even see from this range, there's a whole order of magnitude difference. So it really varies on, you know, what type of operations and what the well is and so forth that we're talking about. But it is a big user now.
1: Now you produce water, flowback water and formation water. Is some of that able to be used again in productive ways? Or
0: I mean, we are not using it as much right now, but there is potential to use some of these desalination technologies, for example, to take to clean up that water and use it for agriculture. Now the question becomes how to make it affordable for an agricultural production to use it and be able to deliver the same cost crops or the same cost of products to the market.
1: Right. Let's talk about mining and water.
2: Yeah, well, you know, so certainly water is used for mining. Majority water is brackish water that gets used in this country. So if we're talking about use of fresh water to mine coal, that at least from the literature that I've seen is not a major sort of issue. That said, you know, there are other things that are on the horizon. There's a lot of discussion and awareness being generated about the water impacts for lithium mining, right?
1: Yep.
2: So since we're talking about renewables, mining for these kinds of metals, which historically has been at a lower level, what would that imply for water? Lithium mining can be very intrusive and very sort of important when it comes to the water connection.
1: Sure. I mean, we have tens of billions of batteries in the world today for our gadgets, but we're going to go to trillions when we start putting them in cars.
0: Absolutely. Yeah, absolutely. And right now, a lot of us, when we think about, you know, renewable energy, we are all super excited, but we are not thinking about this as what kind of environmental footprint are we, you know, having in creating this bright future. I think we should remember we have Clean Water Act that protects a lot of activities that can cause harm to the environment or our water systems.
1: Mm-hmm.
0: However, this means that some of these activities have been shifted to other countries that have weaker environmental regulations. And then those communities are stripped off their water supply sources. But, you know, they're happy for a while because they're making money. But at the end, in the long run, these things are not sustainable, right?
1: So we've talked about thermal power plants and hydroelectric systems, oil and gas, mining. Again, water required
0: for every one of them.
1: For energy.
0: Yes.
1: You know, like pick a your favorite technology or two that might help in any one of those things. How do we use less water in our energy production?
0: Yeah. The ones that I'm very excited about, digitalizing the system and creating more awareness in the process as we are doing that.
1: Sure.
0: Tracking what is happening. Because when you measure, then you can manage. If you're not measuring, you can't manage it.
2: So if you look at, you know, the use of water for electricity generation that we were just discussing, it has gone down partly because of a technological transition in how we are generating electricity. And we've retired a lot of nuclear plants. We retired a lot of coal plants. Mm-hmm. Those were the ones that were actually drawing the largest amount of water. Now we're basically ending up with newer plants that have actually better technologies for cooling, especially combined cycle gas and so forth.
1: Sure.
2: So the question is, can we continue? And that's where the renewables come in. So when we talk about solar, when we talk about wind, one of the advantages is that they don't rely on water.
1: Let's talk about spills a little bit. I'm not sure we've talked much about that. Oil-related things, coal ash, mining. What are some of the impacts you've seen there with that?
2: Yeah, so that's a big issue. And you know, the U.S. EPA estimates that there are about a million gallons of oil that are spilled into the oceans. There were some very famous ones that happened in history, which created a lot of press. But there are smaller ones that happen during, you know, oil and gas extraction. And they can pollute, you know, sort of the local waterways. And then coming back to, you know, the question on coal ash, that's one of the biggest categories of waste produced from U.S. industry. So it's significant, about over 100 million tons of coal ash gets generated. And if that gets into the waterways, which it has, it can really seriously damage the water resources.
0: Sometimes we also have municipal waste that gets overflown and ends up in our water bodies. I think one thing that's important to remember is that every time we degrade water, if we want to use it, we have to use electricity and energy and power to clean it,
1: right?
0: So preventing pollution can actually help us save a lot of resources when it comes to that.
1: If you could write the future, policies, financing, technologies, you know, what advances would you like to see made?
0: I mean, I would build cities in a different way. I think we have an opportunity to rethink and reimagine our cities and communities. And I think when it comes to water, I would build, I would start from the smallest unit, which is a home, and try to sort of create a circular water water system around it. So trying to recycle and reuse water as many times as we can in our homes, and then try to do it at the building scale, and then try to do it at the city scale. These are opportunities that we have today, and we can create future cities today. We are actually building future cities today. Whatever we build today is going to last another 50, 60, 100 years. Mm-hmm. And I think stepping outside of our U.S., I think in developing world, we actually have a brighter opportunity, easier way of rethinking and reimagining how we build future communities. According to the United Nations, about 70% of the population is going to live in the urban areas by 2050. 60% of those have not yet been built. So we have an opportunity to build those very differently from the way we did it today.
1: And then considering this energy water nexus that we've talked about, energy needed for water, water needed for energy.
0: Sure.
1: What about everything that exists today, though? I mean, can we improve that, too, as you think about your future?
2: You know, everything that exists today certainly is subject to a lot of new risks. In some cases, there are, you know, retrofits that are available that may not be as costly, can create a lot of energy savings. In fact, if you look at, you know, the cost of energy, the payback period might not be that long.
1: Right.
2: So it may make a ton of sense, actually, to go ahead and do that. But I feel a fundamental need for valuing and accounting for water. And I think that can make a pretty big difference in how we make decisions, in how corporations make calculations, how households make and make their choices, how governments perhaps may pursue policies, really accounting and valuing water. So if we have a sense of, you know, how our water resources are increasing or decreasing over time, our so-called inclusive wealth changing over time, we can be just better informed and better prepared to make policy decisions.
1: Really, really thoughtful dialogue and conversation.
0: Yeah, thanks for having us. That was great.
2: Thank you.
1: All you
2: Thank
1: shared
2: you so
1: with
2: much.
1: Us. Energy is consumed in every step of water production and use. Some of that is diesel, but mostly it's electricity. That means that places that don't have abundant, reliable electricity also don't have modern water services. Not only no purified drinking water, wastewater often can't be treated and is released into the environment. In places with abundant energy, salt water can be desalinated for human use. Irrigation for agriculture can be very energy intensive. Cooling electric power plants uses slightly more water. There's very little evaporative loss, but some environmental degradation due to heat. Water is also used in hydropower, of course, and to produce oil and gas, particularly through hydraulic fracturing. Mining for energy minerals uses water, but overall, solar and wind use less water than other energies. In the future, we can better design new urban development to better manage our water use.
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0: 69 degrees in Kodiak with fair skies. North winds at 8 miles per hour, gusting to 17 at the airport. They have 10 miles of visibility there. Look for sunny skies today, mostly clear overnight tonight, and sunny skies tomorrow, too.
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2: After releasing four albums between 2019 and 2024, Bruce Hornsby really wanted to take a break. But the music simply wouldn't stop coming. On the way, Bruce talks about making his latest album, Indigo Park, and about some of the things that pushed him to keep recording.
3: I think I was inspired by all the affirmation I was getting regarding these records and also the young indie musicians that had shouted me out.
2: And while he was boosted by young artists, Bruce was also thinking about getting older on this new album. And he explains what he does when he has a hard time recalling certain memories.
3: Note to self, relax and let it come. It will come. It may not, but most likely it will come.
2: A conversation with Bruce Hornsby today. I'm Raina Duras. This is World Cafe.

Hope you're having a good one. It is World Cafe. Raina Duras with you, playing you some tunes today. Thanks for letting me join you and soundtrack a bit of your day. You will hear a conversation with Bruce Hornsby a little later on this hour. But first, wanted to play a song from one of the many, many guests he has on his new album, Indigo Park. We will talk about what it was like to work with Ezra Koenig of Vampire Weekend and how that all came about. Here's Vampire Weekend. This is Diane Young on World Cafe.

It's Only Natural from Crowded House's 1991 album, Woodface. That band opened for Bruce Hornsby and The Range a few years before they dropped that album. And in a way, they just opened for him again, because my interview with Bruce Hornsby is coming up right after this on World Cafe.

This is World Cafe. I'm Raina Duris. Somewhere around the time of Bruce Hornsby's 70th birthday, he thought maybe he'd take a minute, slow down, and put music on the back burner a bit. He'd been on a 5-year, 4-album creative tear. But despite his best efforts, the songs just kept on coming. The latest batch arrives on his new album, Indigo Park, and it features collaborations with longtime friends like Bonnie Raitt and the late Bob Weir, as well as a new generation of artists like Ezra Koenig of Vampire Weekend and Blake Mills. Today, Bruce joins me to talk about the song that wouldn't leave him alone, which ended up sparking this new album, and about how, after a career devoted to looking forward and trying new things, he's let himself take a moment to look back and write about aging and memory. Before we get to that conversation, here's the title track from his new album. This is Indigo Park, Bruce Hornsby on World Cafe.

0: That is Bruce Hornsby with the title track to his new album, Indigo Park, on World Cafe. My name is Brianna Duras. Bruce Hornsby, welcome back to the cafe.
1: Always good to be here.
0: Well, that song, Indigo Park, it came to you when you were trying to kind of take a break from writing songs for a while, right? Why were you trying not to write songs at that point?
1: Because I was fried with it. I had just recorded and released 4 albums in 6 or 7 years, from whatever, 2019 to 2024. So that's 5 years, but I guess inclusive of the years, 19, 20, 21, 22, 23, 24, it's 6 years. 19 to 24 sounds like 5, doesn't it? But it's 6. So 4 albums in 6 years. And that's a lot. And so I'd written 50 some songs in that time, which is sort of a career for some people. And this was just my time, this feckin' time, where I was just, I think I was inspired by all the affirmation I was getting regarding these records, and also the young indie musicians that had shouted me out. And hence I worked with them on this stuff. So all this was happening for me, but it was too much. It was intense. And so I thought I needed to take a break, and I was trying to take a break from this and, you know, give any idea the Heisman stiff arm, but this one idea would not let up. I'd wake up in the middle of the night with this, so let these days be your delight, captured in a rhythm and a rhyme. Watch these drawn lines trace your life's most scintillating times. That was one bit, and so I finally just acquiesced. I finally just gave up and said, okay, I'm going to take the deep dive and deal with this. After about 6, 7, 8 months of Heisman time.
0: If you're just joining us, I'm speaking with Bruce Hornsby today on World Cafe. His new album is called Indigo Park. One thing I've noticed about your music is that inspiration seems to come from almost anywhere or anything. And the next song I want to play is Ecstatic. And you mentioned earlier that, you know, Indigo Park, you go into this pool party, you're a basketball player. Can you talk about how Ecstatic was inspired by basketball games?
1: We have twin sons, my wife, Kathy, and I have twin boys, Keith and Russell. Russell was a great runner, and he ran for the Ducks of Oregon, which is high cotton, high area. So that was beautiful. And then his older brother by 1 minute, Keith, was a basketball player, played high level, played at LSU, and then several years in the pros, a cup of coffee in the NBA. Okay. So he came through, both boys came through a fairly intense youth sports, AAU crucible. Yeah. And so Keith's experience was very intense, but we loved it. So when he was 14, say, I think 14, he was playing for the 14U, great area, the area's big team called Boo Williams, and the Boo Williams Summer League AAU program. And so we were just parents in the stands. And that group of parents in those years, 13U, 14U, maybe even 12U, meaning 12 and under, mm-hmm. They had the greatest chance that they would. And so we were sitting or standing with them. And so we would jump in and we'd get in with them. And when they would instantly cry, "You fouled, you did it, raise your hand, admit it." "That's right, you fouled, you did it, raise your hand, admit it." And then the other one is, "That's right, you walked, you traveled and got caught." That's
0: I love right. that.
1: So it's just, I always loved those chants, those two in particular. And I always said to myself, note to self, back then, I hope I am able to somehow put that into a song. So this thing came to me and I decided to do it again with the Rick 12 playing over this kind of Latin-y groove. And that became Ecstatic. And my big sister in music, Bonnie Raitt, sang with me on this, which was so beautiful.
0: Well, let's hear it. We'll come back and talk some more in a second on World Cafe. Bruce Hornsby with Ecstatic featuring Bonnie Raitt.

0: That's Ecstatic from Bruce Hornsby on World Cafe. It's from his new album, Indigo Park. And you heard Bonnie Raitt on there as well. I'm Marina Duras on World Cafe. Bonnie is just one of a handful of guests who appear on the album. Another one is the late, great Bob Weir on the song Might As Well Be Me, Florinda. We're going to talk more about that song specifically in a minute. But first, you know, you toured with the Dead for a few years in the early 90s.
1: Yeah.
0: Tell us about your friendship with Bob Weir. What can you tell us about that?
1: Well, my relationship with Bob was very lighthearted, as was my relationship with Garcia. Garcia was a very funny guy. I used to phone prank him a lot.
0: Oh, really?
1: Yeah.
0: Like how?
1: Oh, well, that's another program. That's another World Cafe. How much time do we have?
0: We have enough time for you to tell me about one phone prank you did on Jerry Garcia.
1: Okay, well, probably the best one that I've told this before, but it comes to mind. We were big fans. We, meaning my friend George Marinelli, who played with us, played with me in the Range. Then he played with Bonnie for 30 years. We used to get all these bootleg tapes of the old New Orleans disc jockey, Ernie K. Doe. And he had one hit, Mother-in-Law. You know, she's the meanest woman I know. Mother-in-Law. So we loved these Kato tapes, and we sort of learned them. We could just recite along with them. But Kato won! Look out, great town! So I called Garcia one time as Ernie Kato. Jerry Garcia, what you got to say to Ernie Kato? What you got to say to New Orleans, Jerry Garcia? And he bought it.
0: Really?
1: Oh, hey, Ernie. Wow, man. I said, what do you have to say to New Orleans, Jerry Garcia? And he, hey, Ernie, how's it going? Well, I'd just like to wish everybody a Merry Christmas and hope everyone's well down there. And so I just kept going with when are the Grateful Dead going to play Mother-in-Law? Oh, wow, that's good. And he was just going along with it for quite a while. Said, when Grateful Dead going to play in New Orleans? You know, they had a little trouble there, immortalized in song, trucking. Mm-hmm. So I just kept going with this. Finally, I just said, okay, hey, Garcia, hey, it's Hornsby. And he says, you weasel. But they laughed, and it was just so. That's sort of exhibit A for the phone pranks. After a while, he figured out he could tell it was me doing different voices. And so the way I would phone crank him then was just to imitate him. Hey, man. Hey, far out. Hey, too much. And he didn't know who that was.
0: Oh, that's so good. I'm talking to Bruce Hornsby on World Cafe. Let's hear Might As Well Be Me, Florinda. Before we hear it, could you take us back to the day you recorded it? Was Bob Weir there with you in the room?
1: No. I got the idea to have Bobby come in and if he was interested later. It was recorded 2 Augusts ago. My great longtime friend and partner, Tony Berg, is the producer of this record along with his young acolyte, Will McClellan. There's Will McClellan right there.
0: He knows you're talking about him.
1: Yeah, and he will be indefatigable. This phone is going to ring for a while. See, but anyway, that's okay. Right. Tony asked me, his great partner at Sound City. This is at the legendary Sound City Recorders out in the Valley, where so many amazing records were made. Dave Grohl made a movie about it, a documentary on Netflix, I think. So Tony's partner is Blake Mills. You probably know who Blake Mills mm-hmm. is because you seem like you're very informed. And Tony asked me, Blake has a trio with the transcendent Pino Palladino on bass and Chris Dave, a fantastic young drummer from Houston. And Tony sort of begged me, can we use them on something? Can we do that? So I said, okay, I know you've been wanting me to do that, wanting to hear what happens when Bruce joins Pino and Blake and Chris in a room together. So we did that. And it's possible that the first song that we did was Florinda, the first that we worked on. And it instantly sparks did fly. That's all I can say about it. I could go on, but it's that's what happened. We carved out 2 days, and they played on about half the record.
0: Here it is. Might as well be me, Florinda. Bruce Hornsby on World Cafe with Bob Weir, of course.

0: Bob Weir on that song, Might As Well Be Me, Florinda. It is a song from Bruce Hornsby's latest album, Indigo Park. I'm Raina Durris. This is World Cafe. We talked at the beginning of this interview about how this album, you were looking back more. You were thinking about memory.
1: Looking at the present, too.
0: Of course, yeah. But how you kind of made peace with some of those memories and found a positive way to look at them. Why do you think this was the right time for that? Why do you think you're in that kind of mood?
1: I don't know. I'm pretty good at flogging myself. I'm a fairly intense self-critic, which I think you have to be in this game. I would always go to the local record store when there were record stores and hear the young self-appointed arbiters of taste who hung out at the record store spouting about the latest say Sting record or something, somebody who's great, and you could fill in the blanks, and they'd be just ragging on this new record, you know, by this titan. And I'm sitting there, I never really said this to them, but what I would always think was, you know, because I knew they were also aspiring musicians. So I wanted to say, okay, you're so hard on this music. Let's hear what you got. Are you as hard on yourself as you are on everybody else? Chances are no is the answer. And that doesn't bode well for you. So I would think that when I would hear people talking like that, because I was a tough self-critic. I'm not a big fan, I think this is well known, of my early records, the really popular ones, because I'm not a fan of that singer. Mm. I feel like now it's a whole different thing. Slow learner is what I'd call myself. So I don't know if this is answering your question, but that's where it led me.
0: I read you say, it's just an old bastard looking back, to be honest. I've found a path to grow old gracefully with help from some newborn friends of mine. And that phrase, grow old gracefully, I feel like, you know, you hear that phrase all the time, but it means different things to different people. What does it mean to you to grow old gracefully?
1: Well, the key part of that phrase is the last part of it, with some help from great new friends. Mm-hmm. In 2013 or so, I started getting all these Google alerts about this guy named Justin Vernon and his band Bon Iver. Of course, when I read it, I thought it was probably Bon Iver, as he jokes about people calling him Mr. Iver. It's so funny. And he was shouting me out as an influence on him when he was younger. So, of course, that made me curious about this person. I didn't know anything about it. Then I found out quickly that he'd been a pretty prominent force in the music world since 08, 09. So Justin Vernon opened this door for me, and I walked through this door into this room only to find out there were a whole lot more people in this room who felt about me the way he had felt.
0: So with all of those newfound friends, why was Ezra Koenig the right person for Memory Palace?
1: It was just an instinct. We're sitting in the studio, and I thought, talking to Tony about it, I said, okay, these are my ideas for someone to sing this background, to have a different color vocally on this song. I named an older gentleman, a friend of ours, and I named Ezra. And Tony says, no, Ezra, of course. Ezra's the call. Tony's a man of great certitude. This is correct. This is great. This is terrible. So, which is great. It's fun because we have a very sort of silly relationship. Everything's a joke, or can be. I called him Ezra up right in the studio, and he picks up. I said, hey, you want to sing on my record? Yeah. Okay, good. I'll let you know. So we've

0: affecting me in my own experience with this. And one of the challenges, standard challenges with aging, is retaining memory. I read a very interesting New York Times. I love this. I love the Science Times. It comes out in the Times every Tuesday.
1: Yeah.
0: Total devotee. And they had an article about this subject. And the person writing the article basically said, for all you old timers out there, don't freak out. Don't worry about this. You have a whole lot of information in your head, a whole lot more if you're 70 than you did when you were 30 or 40 or 50. If you're trying to remember a name, say, give yourself a little time and it's going to come. And that, be patient.
1: Yeah.
0: It might be the next day. Most likely it's going to be in the next 30 seconds. And that's my experience. So I've taken that to heart and gone, okay, man, note to self, relax and let it come. It will come. It may not, but most likely it'll come.
1: We're going to hear your live performance of Memory Palace. It's Bruce Hornsby and the Noisemakers here on World Cafe.

0: That's Bruce Hornsby's Memory Palace live for World Cafe. It's on his new album, Indigo Park. And Bruce has been my guest today. Bruce, thank you so much. This has been so much fun.
1: Thanks for being interested and knowledgeable about what I do. It's great. It's always a pleasure. Thank you.
0: Thank you. I'm Raina Duras, back in a moment with more World Cafe.

Back into your music on World Cafe. I'm Raina Duras. This is Tedeschi Trucks Band, joined by Trey Anastasio, doing their version of Layla. It's from their recording of their performance of that entire Derek and the Dominoes album that they did live back in 2019.

0: Make sure you're subscribed to the World Cafe podcast wherever you get your podcasts so you don't miss a brand new session with Old Crow Medicine Show next Monday on the show. You just heard them with Wagon Wheel. Coming up to the end of the hour here, I want to say thanks to Bruce Hornsby for being on the show and thanks to World Cafe producer Miguel Perez for his work on that session. Also, thank you to our affiliate stations all across the country. We produce this show at WXPN at the University of Pennsylvania in Philadelphia. I'm Raina Duras. 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
2: 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Look for an overnight low of 51, west winds 10 or 15, gusting to 25, high tomorrow of 66 as well with west winds 10 or 15. Mariners, here is your weather forecast for Chiniac Bay. Northwest 25 becoming west 15 tonight. And finally, 10 knots after midnight. 3-foot seas coming down to 2 tonight. For tomorrow, northwest 15 becoming variable less than 10 with 3-foot seas.
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0: Fontaines D.C. are coming back. A bit over a month to go until Fontaines release their new album. Later on this hour, I'll play you this track from it so you can get excited. Also coming up, new music from Mary in the Junkyard.

0: Fish and Whistle. That's some John Prine to close things out here today. Thank you for supporting public radio and the station you are hearing World Cafe on right now. They're the reason that this is all possible, along with the team who make it. So big thanks to them, too. We produce this show at WXPN at the University of Pennsylvania in Philadelphia. My name is Raina Duras. 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
5: 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Look for sunny skies for the rest of the day and mostly clear skies overnight tonight and sunny skies tomorrow too. Mostly sunny for Friday and Saturday, going to partly sunny for Saturday and Sunday. Mariners, here's your weather forecast for Chiniac Bay. Northwest 25 today with the seas at 3 feet. West 15 coming down to 10 knots after midnight tonight. Seas at 2 feet. For tomorrow, northwest 15 becoming variable less than 10 and 3-foot seas.

0: 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Crivens.
1: And I'm Jared J.B. Boyd. This week on Bill Street Caravan, we're up the road in Nashville for Americana Fest, where Memphis has made its presence felt for nearly a decade, thanks to the work of Music Export Memphis.
0: That's all coming up right now on Bill Street Caravan.

0: Hey, JB, my guy T.O., what's going on?
1: Man, all is well. Americana Fest is always an incredible week, man. Thousands of artists, fans, and industry folks from all over the world attend. But it's been especially exciting to see how Memphis has carved out a real place in the mix over the last 9 years.
0: Yeah, that's the truth, T.O., and a big reason for that is Music Export Memphis. Every year, they bring Memphis artists to the festival stage through Pure Memphis, a happy hour event. It's become one of those can't-miss moments at Americana Fest.
1: And it's more than just a showcase. It's also about building bridges between Memphis and Nashville, strengthening our connection and reminding folks that Memphis isn't just about history. We're making music right now that deserves to be heard on a national stage.
0: Absolutely, I totally agree. Americana Fest is the perfect setting for that, too. I've been a couple years myself. It's roots music, it's tradition, it's innovation, and it's about Memphis showing up with all that in one package. This year, that package includes a few Memphis acts that people should get familiar with. The Stupid Reasons, Black Cream, Alexis Grace, Serena Wages, and John Naaman.
1: Man, that's a powerful lineup right there. And even beyond that group that did the Pure Memphis Happy Hour, we also had Memphis represented at another venue of Americana Fest over at 3rd and Lindsley, where my friends Southern Avenue were over there shutting the stage down.
0: That's that real Memphis flavor right there. It's soul, it's grit, it's joyous, and it fits right into the Americana Fest vibe. But it also kind of stands out.
1: Exactly, JB. You'll hear plenty of that Memphis energy in this episode as we bring you highlights from the Pure Memphis Happy Hour. Coming up next on Bill Street Caravan, we've got the Stupid Reasons live at Americana Fest.

That was the Stupid Reasons at Americana Fest right here on Bill Street Caravan. Coming up next, we've got Black Cream live in Nashville at this year's Americana Fest.

That was Black Cream live from Americana Fest in Nashville, Tennessee, right here on Bill Street Caravan. Next up, we've got Alexis Grace live from Nashville, Tennessee at Americana Fest.

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2: That's right, JB. And what a lineup of bands we have, man. Stupid Reasons, Black Cream, John Namath, Serena Wages, Alexis Grace, all true representations of good original Memphis music.
1: Well, you caught the atmosphere out there, and it wasn't just about the music. It was about the fans, the artists, the music industry insiders, all getting an opportunity to network together and talk about how you can be savvy no matter which part of the music industry you're playing a role in, whether you're a consumer, a producer, or support. You can get together and make sure that, you know, in a music city like Memphis or Nashville, everyone's on one accord and they're pushing things higher.
2: That's absolutely correct, JB. Of course, we all know as we're listening, the music is front and center. But between the sets, there's so much opportunity to connect. There's panels, there's workshops, industry mixers, even just hanging out in the lobby between sets, meeting other artists from different parts of Tennessee or wherever, man. It's all a part of Americana Fest. It's truly a networking opportunity as well as a performance showcase.
1: And that opportunity is also at the heart of the mission of Music Export Memphis, that helps artists from Memphis put together their tours, to get funding, to be able to travel, to get their merchandise together. That includes records. I mean, a big deal, a big innovation, making sure that independent artists have the opportunity to press up vinyl and get their music spread out faster. And, you know, this is all an initiative of a friend of ours, Elizabeth Kwan, who really tirelessly, along with her board and many of her donors and supporters, help enrich this music community to make sure that the music doesn't just stay in Memphis, doesn't just stay on Beale Street, just doesn't stay in the garages or in the basement studios, that it is getting on the road so that people know that Memphis is not just a historic music city, not just a legacy music city. It's a music city of the future.
2: Exactly, JB. And in addition to all that, for the last 9 years, she's done the tireless work of making sure Memphis is represented at a Nashville Americana Fest.
1: Not just that, I mean, Folk Alliance International. We've traveled to a lot of different cities. I know that along with Kansas City and New Orleans and Montreal, she's taken some of these incredible showcases to some far corners of the soul sphere, I'll go ahead and call it that. I know that she's got a lot more planned for a wide array of artists across several genres so that people can see Memphis isn't just about any type of one sound. We apply a certain aesthetic, a lexicon, a language, and a demeanor to anything that we do. And even with me as a DJ, she's helped me out to get me in front of some people so that I can tell that story on the mic and through my records.
2: Man, ditto here, JB. I'm a musician here in Memphis as well, and have benefited directly from Elizabeth Kwan and Music Export Memphis's artist assisting initiatives, man. And I'll give you guys a little foreshadowing. She continues her artist development work and artist investment work with another event coming up later this year that we'll also be recording and broadcasting as an episode of Beale Street Caravan. It's called Tambourine Bash, but I've said too much. I'll let that sit for the next episode.
1: Well, absolutely. They're going to have an opportunity to listen to that Tambourine Bash and hear all those amazing collaborations as they come together as people in Memphis cross genres and really make a statement for our city. But right now, we've got some music to jump back into from Americana Fest as we put Memphis on the map in Nashville.
2: Let's hear more highlights from the Pure Memphis Happy Hour at Americana Fest in Nashville, Tennessee.

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1: That was Serena Wages right here on Bill Street Caravan.
2: Hey, y'all. This is Thomas Cribbins from Bill Street Caravan. I am here with Elizabeth K. Wine, the Executive Director of Music Export Memphis. Hey, Elizabeth, how are you?
3: Hey, I'm good.
2: First of all, thank you for allowing Bill Street Caravan to be involved in Americana Fest.
3: Absolutely.
2: Here at Memphis Happy Hour.
3: Yes.
2: I tell you, this is fun.
3: It's a really fun party, yeah.
2: Thank you. We're representing Memphis very tough. We've got a lot of Memphis music acts. We've got a lot of Memphis food and beverages and other stuff, photo booths and more. But we're going to talk to Elizabeth kind of a little bit about the history of this relationship between Music Export Memphis and Americana Fest. This is, I believe, the ninth.
3: This is our ninth one, and it would be a decade if it weren't for COVID, given it having that year off. But we have been here since 2016.
2: Okay.
3: So this is the very first festival that we came to. Mm-hmm. Literally, the beginning of Music Export Memphis is Americana Fest. Mm-hmm. And we found so much success at that event, featuring our artists, but also really giving people that Memphis experience, like bringing the food, bringing the drink, bringing Jamie Harmon and his photo trailer, you know. What can we do to really give people a snapshot of Memphis? And, I mean, people literally line up before the doors open to come into this event every year. So it's become a favorite for folks, and we love coming back and giving our artists this opportunity on this stage. Yep. We adore this space, and it's such a cool opportunity for us. It's an indoor-outdoor sort of vibe here. And, again, it's like we can really bring Memphis with us and show off everything and give the artist the best possible, you know, stage to be on. Yeah.
2: The music is great. There's a lot of great Memphis music continuous.

0: back-to-back. And so talk about, aside from the Memphis music that we're bringing, what other opportunities are there? I noticed in the conference in one of the hotels, they had speakers out of town. They had panels going on.
1: Yeah, it's artists and industry education and professional development. So there's a whole, you know, suite of panels that are going on, speakers, keynotes, that kind of stuff. They actually do their own awards show, too. So Americana Fest has really grown even over the years that we've been coming. We're here right alongside, you know, other cities and frankly, countries and states that are coming and that are presenting their artists. But I will say, you know, there are so many more now that are doing it than when we started, right? It may be bold to say we were one of the first. I'm not sure about that. But when we started, there were only a handful of cities that were showing up and doing this and creating this space for their artists. And now you see a lot more. So, you know, it always feels good to be on the front end of something like that.
0: Well, thank you, Elizabeth. I won't hold you too long. Shout out to you. Shout out to Music Export Memphis, Americana Fest, the Pure Memphis Happy Hour. This is Thomas Cribbins again from Bill Street Caravan. Coming to the stage, we've got Mr. John Namath right here on Bill Street Caravan.
2: John Namath!
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today. Oh my goodness. Memphis is hot and cooking, baby. We got the ship. Yeah. All right, ladies and gentlemen. There's a little story I want to tell you.

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For our weather this afternoon, we've got fair conditions over at the Kodiak Airport. Temperature is 61 degrees Fahrenheit. We have wind blowing northeast at 8 miles per hour. Tonight it's going to be mostly clear with a low around 49 degrees. We'll have a calm wind becoming northwest at around 5 miles per hour after midnight. Coming up, we've got NPR's All Things Considered. 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